Pianist Craig Shepherd playing for us Frédéric Chopin's Nocturne in D-flat to begin this Friday edition of the King FM Classical Commute. Mike Brooks enjoying the music with you, and thanks for hanging out. Well, we're going to set the Classical King Wayback Machine to the 1500s now for a piece from composer Anthony Holborn. He was born a court musician during the reign of Queen Elizabeth I, working on a period when instrumental music was just starting to gain prestige alongside vocal music in England. Little known about Holborn's personal life, but his dedication to, quoting, to the virtuous and honorable gentleman in his music publications suggests he worked closely with noble patrons or court circles. Here's Christopher Wilson to play for us Anthony Holborn's Pavane No. 11.

On the King FM Classical Commute, Christopher Wilson playing lute for us with Anthony Holborn's Pavane No. 11. It is 13 after 5 o'clock here at Classical King. Quick thought for you, if I could. Thanks for being with us during this King FM Classical Commute. But I would like to remind you that it is your support that is crucial to keeping the music, this relaxing music that you get to enjoy on the drive home, playing on the radio. 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Meantime, let's continue on with a couple of composers who lived 100 years apart, collaborating together on a tune. How'd that work? Well, the beautiful Ave Maria that most of us know is actually a tune penned by composer Charles Gounod, and it's laid on top of a melody borrowed from a page of Bach's Well-Tempered Clavier. Well, let's listen to that musical mashup, Bach and Gounod's Ave Maria, played by the English Chamber Orchestra, and our cellist is going to be Julian Lloyd Webber.

the combined talents there of Johann Sebastian Bach and Charles Gounod for the Ave Maria. We heard the English Chamber Orchestra joined by cellist Julian Lloyd Webber on our King FM Classical Commute. Mike Brooks with you. It is 20 minutes now after 5 o'clock. Thanks for hanging out with me on the drive home. So what is our next piece of music all about? Well, if you can answer that, your name goes down in music history books. The piece, François Couperin's Mysterious Barricades, has puzzled listeners and scholars for centuries. The title, The Mysterious Barricades, well, it may refer to ornamentation music, maybe a poetic metaphor for emotional or romantic barriers. Couperin himself never explained it. Here to provide us yet another clue is pianist Alexandre Thoreau for Couperin's The Mysterious Barricades.

Pianist Alexandre Thoreau on our King FM Classical Commute, playing for us François Couperin's The Mysterious Barricades. Well, composer Edward Elgar is next on our Friday King FM Classical Commute, and Elgar is often associated with, you know, grand, patriotic, big stuff, like the pomp and circumstance marches, but he also had a gift for intimate music that reveals the more private side of his voice. In 1914, just as the world was on the brink of World War I, he wrote a small orchestral piece that feels like a moment of suspended emotion. Let's give a listen. Here is his Sospiri, played by the English Northern Philharmonia. Our conductor is David Lloyd Jones.

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That was the English Northern Philharmonia. David Lloyd Jones was conducting. On the King FM Classical Commute, John Dowland coming up in just a sec. 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

We heard Bernard Bohm playing flute, Jürgen Hubscher playing lute for John Dallin's Flow My Tears. 5:32 on the King FM Classical Commute. And next up on the commute, kind of a great mystery, if you will. That'll be coming ahead from Morten Lauritsen, a great mystery. Meantime, right now, one of Brahms' most well-known tunes has held a secret message in it right before our ears for all our lives. You have to read between the lines to catch it, but when Johannes Brahms wrote his now famous lullaby, he dedicated it to an old flame on the occasion of the birth of her new son. Well, now here's the secret part. Brahms wrote a hidden counter melody that was a song that she used to sing to him back when the two were lovebirds. This afternoon, Peter Schreyer is going to sing with pianist Wolfgang Sawallisch on the King FM Classical Commute. Here's Brahms' lullaby.

0: 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Well, coming up, that great mystery I promised you from composer Morten Lauritzen, whose O Magnum Mysterium, right after this.
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Fun stuff from composer Morten Lartz and his O Magnum Mysterium. We heard the Philharmonia Orchestra and that violinist. That was Anna Kiko Myers. It is 18 minutes to go until 6 o'clock. Remember, Lisa Bergman's along with the King FM Classical Dinner Hour at 6 o'clock. She serves up, what's the musical appetizer, the entree, and dessert, too. The King FM Classical Dinner Hour coming up at 6. Meantime, right now, he was the good son. Up to a point. Emmanuel Chabrier's passion was music, but like many other musicians, his family wanted him to choose a more financially lucrative career. So he did as he was asked and studied law in Paris, worked as a civil servant until age 39, when he finally decided to break free and immerse himself in music. He followed that passion for the remainder of his years. Here is Chabrier's Habanera, played by the Toulouse National Orchestra. Michel Plasson is our conductor.

On the King FM Classical Commute, Emmanuel Chabrier's Habanera. We heard the Toulouse National Orchestra. Michel Plesson was our conductor. It's 14 to go until 6 o'clock. Well, our next King FM Classical Commute tune, The Valley of the Bells, comes from Maurice Ravel's piano suite called Mirars. Each movement in his collection is kind of a musical reflection, and this one is perhaps the most atmospheric of them all. Let's listen now for how Ravel evokes the image of distant bells ringing across a valley. Seong Jin Cho is going to play for us on the King FM Classical Commute.

That was Edvard Grieg's At the Cradle. We heard the Academy of St. Martin in the Fields. Neville Mariner was our conductor. Well, next on The Commute, from Ennio Morricone's award-winning score for the film The Mission, let's needle drop on the Gabriel's Oboe, played for us for the Friday King FM Classical Commute by the Rome Sinfonietta with our cellist Yo-Yo Ma.

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1: 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Georges Bizet gives us a little levity now with this petite suite from his Children's Games. We'll hear Jesus Lopez Cobos conducting the Lausanne Chamber Orchestra on Classical King.

0: 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We heard Jesus Lopez Cobos conducting the Lausanne Chamber Orchestra. 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

Maurizio Pollini, pianist, playing Debussy's Prelude Book 1, Number 5, The Hills of Anacapri, on the beautiful Isle of Capri in Italy. On the Classical Dinner Hour, music to make dinner by, to find your calm every weeknight at 6, I'm Lisa Bergman. Great to be with you. And we will be traveling, since it's on the menu tonight, to the number one item on the composer's travel bucket list. It's coming up in about 2 minutes, but right now, this gorgeous romance of Clara Schumann with Aaron Rosand, violinist, and Hugh Sung, pianist.

Clara Schumann's Romance in G Minor with Aaron Rosen, violinist, and Hugh Sung, pianist. On the Classical Dinner Hour, joining you at your table every weeknight at 6, I'm Lisa Bergman. And now for that composer who will take us with him to the number one spot on his travel bucket list. It was Mendelssohn who wanted more than anything to visit the acoustical phenomenon of Fingal's Cave on the rugged coast of Scotland in the Hebrides. It was a dream come true for him. He went there with a guide in a small boat, but as he approached, he knew he was in trouble. Entering the cave made by basalt columns, what was left was the sensation of feeling the heaving waves, the swells of the ocean, rise and fall, rise and fall, and he became notoriously seasick. But not before he felt and heard the sounds of this incredible place. Well, when he reached solid ground, he was doubly inspired to recreate the experience of the rise and fall of the waves, and you will feel them too in this performance with Barry Wordsworth conducting the London Symphony Orchestra.

Fingal's Cave from Mendelssohn's The Hebrides Overture, with Barry Wordsworth conducting the London Symphony Orchestra. On the Classical Dinner Hour on Classical King 98.1, joining you at your table every weeknight at 6, I'm Lisa Bergman. So we go from the rugged open ocean of the coast of Scotland now to the calm beauty of the River Thames with Handel's Water Music Suite No. 1. Hans Martin Linde conducts the Linde Consort.

0: Handel's Water Music Suite No. 1 with Hans Martin Linde conducting the Linde Consort. 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
4: Thanks for joining us for Northwest Focus Live on Classical King. I'm Nikhil Sarma, and tonight our musical guests are the Concord Chamber Choir, led by conductor Giselle Wires. They are a audition, community-based, mixed choir for experienced singers, college age and above, one of the eight choirs under the banner of Columbia Choirs of Metropolitan Seattle. Tonight we'll speak with both the executive director of Columbia Choirs, Lars Myron, as well as Concord's conductor, Giselle Wires. We're going to hear a program made up entirely of living composers. We'll begin with a piece written by Giselle herself. It's a selection from her 25-minute song cycle called Lips of the Sky. We begin with the second movement, A Morn for Life.

0: You Are the Music, from The Lips of the Sky, composed by Giselle Weyers, also the conductor of tonight's guest, the Concord Chamber Choir, joined by pianist Jelan Ferris. In that set, we also heard The Prow by Matthew Hazard, and we heard A Morn for Life, also from The Lips of the Sky, composed by Giselle Weyers, who is now stepping up to the microphone. She is the conductor of the Concord Chamber Choir, also the Donald E. Peterson Endowed Professor of Choral Music at the University of Washington, where she conducts the award-winning University of Washington Chorale, and teaches both undergraduate and graduate courses in choral conducting. She's conducted across the United States as well as throughout Europe, and a composer with 35 commissioned works under her belt. Giselle, welcome to Northwest Focus Live. Thanks for being here.
1: Thank you so much for inviting us. It's a real honor.
0: Well, so given I just talked about all your involvement with choir, it seems like choir is a major part of your life. How did that come to be? Tell us about your journey in choral music.
1: You know, it's funny because I was just talking to a choir member today about college. And for me, my journey started with marine biology.
0: Interesting.
1: And very quickly, I realized that music was going to be much more than a hobby. I needed a role model, and I was able to look up to a female conductor mm-hmm. who had just finished her doctoral degree and inspired me and told me that it was possible. And I do believe that's something artists need, to be told that it's possible to be an artist.
0: Absolutely. They do need encouragement. So you were studying marine biology, and this person that inspired you, was she also a doctorate in marine biology, or her doctorate was in
1: music? She was in the choir world, and okay. I was already singing in choir for fun, uh-huh. and she took me under her wing.
0: Okay, so she said, you know, the marine biology is cool, but you really do have a gift in music, and it would be a shame not to pursue it.
1: That's right.
0: Interesting. Okay, well, shout out to all the people out there that do give words of encouragement. Sometimes we don't know what we need to hear until we hear it, right?
1: Absolutely.
0: So then how did you become involved with the Concord Chamber Choir?
1: You know, it was coming out of COVID, and I was hungry for as much choir as possible. Mm-hmm. I'm sure many musicians and all of us in the world were eager for connecting. And this opportunity opened. There was an opportunity to apply for the Concord Chamber Choir. And I have to tell you that it has become one of the richest parts of not just my career, but my life, in that many of the people in this choir have become my friends and yeah. colleagues. And it's just really enriched the work that I already do at the university.
0: Well, rich is certainly how you guys are sounding over the air. It's amazing that you said out of COVID, so that's what, 4 or 5 years now?
1: It's been five, yeah.
0: I would have guessed that you'd been conducting them for over a decade, given how tight you guys sounded, the ensemble.
1: Thank you.
0: So a big part of what you guys do, and tonight's program actually is a great example of this, it's all living composers. What's it like to work with a living composer? Because, you know, when you're playing the music by the dead people, we can argue about what Beethoven meant here, what Mozart, but no one really knows. You can know with a living composer. They can actually tell you, no, that's not what I intended. How has your experience been working with living composers?
1: I personally find it really refreshing to actually have someone who can literally be in the room
0: right.
1: with us, co-creating the music, offering suggestions, maybe editing their score, making changes in the dynamics or certain markings based on what they're hearing. Mm-hmm. And I think that I didn't start composing myself until around age 30, but at that point I began to realize as well the value of conductors and what they can give to composers and vice versa.
0: Right.
1: It's a true partnership.
0: It's like we like to think of it as being two separate offices. You have your composer writing music and they pass it down and then the conductor plays, but it can be a very collaborative experience, can't it?
1: Yes, and with Concord Chamber Choir, we've had a really great opportunity, like every year, to collaborate through residencies with living composers. So that has really enriched our understanding of how to interpret music.
0: Mm-hmm. Well, speaking of living composers, I am speaking with a living composer right now. You have your work, The Lips of the Sky, movements scattered throughout tonight's program. Can you tell us about this piece that we're hearing movements from tonight, The Lips of the Sky?
1: Yeah, so I guess I got the idea. I wanted to look at the idea of what it's like to consider the sun crossing through the full day, you know, rising, crossing across the sky, and then falling, as sort of an analogy or a metaphor for a human life. Mm-hmm. And this piece just is so full of richness. When I decided to find my texts, I was really looking for poems that talked about different phases of the day or different phases of life. So the piece that you heard first, A Morn for Life, is very joyful, and it's mm-hmm. meant to represent childhood. Whereas the one that you just heard is more that we're in the middle, the richness of our life, but we're also encountering maybe more sadness and, mm-hmm. and the
0: adult
1: intensity
0: emotions.
1: Of being adults.
0: Yeah.
1: Yeah.
0: And so the text that's in this piece, you have selections from Jules Verne, but you also, and including other artists, but you are also someone who had written some text for it. So literature is also a skill that you have as well. How did you come to include your own words in this piece? Alongside?
1: Honestly, I have to say, I just couldn't find a poem that quite captured the beginning of the piece, which is really about sleep and nightmares, but then awakening into the day and realizing that there is potential and that things can be okay. And I was at the beach looking out over the ocean at night. I saw the moon and I just started getting very inspired. And at that point I realized maybe I could try to write the text myself.
0: And was that your first time writing text for a choral setting?
1: This is the first time, yes.
0: Very cool. Well, this piece you're taking to Carnegie Hall in May. You'll take the choir as well as the University of Washington Chorale. But there is a preview performance happening, right? Tell us more about that.
1: Yes, coming up this Sunday, May 3rd at 3 p.m. at the Lake Forest Park Presbyterian Church. We will be gathering together almost 100 singers from the two choirs that you mentioned to preview this in our own community. And actually, in the space where I wrote the piece, wow. I was using the upstairs choir room during my sabbatical last spring. And I'm very grateful to the church for allowing me to have done that.
0: Okay, so that is taking place at the Lake Forest Park Church, Sunday, May 3rd. People are interested, they can find out more at livemusicproject.org. They have the event listed there. Giselle, thank you very much for speaking with me.
1: Let's
0: hear some more music. Mm-hmm. Next up on the program, we're going to hear from the composer Majel Connery. This is a piece she wrote called I Am a Cloud, performed by the Concord Chamber Choir. Giselle Weyers will be our conductor, and our pianist is Jolan Ferris.

0: That was from the composer who wrote many of his best choral works in a humble little cabin on Waldron Island in the San Juan Island Archipelago, Morten Lauritzen, Sure on This Shining Night. Sung by tonight's guests, the Concord Chamber Choir, led by Giselle Weyers, joined by pianist Jolan Ferris. We also heard the first movement of Giselle Weyers' song cycle, The Lips of the Sky, that movement titled When Dreaming the Dark Grows Bright. Before that, we heard a piece written by Eudenice Palaruan, Sa Dakong Sikatan, which had the choir singing in the language of Tagalog. And we began with Majel Connery, I Am a Cloud. This is Northwest Focus Live on Classical King. I'm Nikhil Sarma. Happy to invite to the microphone now Lars Myron, the executive director of Columbia Choirs of Metropolitan Seattle. They are the umbrella organization of the Concord Chamber Choir. Lars has been singing with Columbia Choir since the age of 10. Under the direction of the founder, Steve Stevens, singing with Columbia Choirs has taken him to Canada, to Ireland, to Wales, to England, to Italy. He then joined the University of Washington Chorale under Giselle's direction, and then joined the Concord Chamber Choir in 2010, and is currently the executive director. Lars, you actually answered my first question, which was, do you still sing from the choir, with the choir from time to time? But given that you just walked up from the first row of seats, the answer is yes.
1: Choir is my first love, so I can't stop singing. I do.
0: I was going to say, most people, when they take on the executive director role, find that they have to give up certain hobbies, but you've made it a priority to keep singing even while you're doing the administrative stuff.
1: Absolutely. And the singing is just part of it. The community, these are some of my best friends. I've sung with many of these people for decades, so I couldn't stop.
0: Tell me about the choir's founder, Steve Stevens.
1: Well, Steve Stevens grew up in the Texas Boy Choir and ended up here in Seattle, was working for other choirs and decided that he wanted to start his own choir. He started as a boy choir. I think there were five boys in the first class, mm-hmm. and kept growing and growing the organization, adding a girls' choir, then adding teenage mixed choir. Then the parents of the singer said, we want to sing in a choir too, adding Combrio, our treble adult choir. Mm-hmm. And then finally, Concord is our latest addition in 2009.
0: So how many choirs exist under the Columbia banner?
1: We have eight community choirs that meet from September through June and put on concerts throughout the year and throughout our community.
0: And so you said that you have childhood choirs in your organization as well as adult choirs. Is it possible for someone to go their entire life singing in Columbia with one of the many choirs?
1: Absolutely. We actually have, there are seven singers today that at one point were in our children and youth program, including two singers that were in our program in the late 80s, in some of the first years. They've taken a bit of a break and then come back recently and joined Concord.
0: Well, you know, there's a lot of talk these days about how we're just so much lonelier than we used to be. We're losing community, and singing clearly is a community that gives people a lot of belonging. If someone's listening and they're interested in becoming a part of Columbia, how would they do that?
1: Sure. Well, our website, columbiachoirs.org. Most of our choirs meet in Redmond. Concord is the one outlier, meets in Bothell, so you can learn more. I will also plug the Greater Seattle Choral Consortium.
0: Right.
1: There are over 100 members of that consortium all across Western Washington. So there is a choir near you, and you can go to their website as well to look for a choir.
0: So the mission of Columbia Choirs is to bring people together of all ages and backgrounds to learn through music, to experience the joys of choral singing. Tell us about some of the values that Columbia Choirs holds.
1: Connection, cultural learning. We have such a diverse region and area and such a diverse membership in our choirs that we want to bring that diversity into the songs we sing, mm-hmm. the guest artists we bring in, the projects that we take on. So that's very important to us. Exploration through music, whether that's exploring a new culture, exploring a new land. We're taking 56 teenagers to New Orleans to the Crescent City Choral Festival at the end of June. We've been to Australia. I've been all over the world singing. So that's also that exploration is also a big part of what we do. And then the intergenerationality. You talked about belonging within mm-hmm. a choir of like-aged folk. There's definitely belonging, but we want to take it one step further. So we try and bring all of our choirs together, ages 4 up through 84, to have intergenerational projects, rehearsals, and experiences as well.
0: And I see on your website that you guys do quite a bit of educational outreach. Tell me about some of the programs that you guys have.
1: Sure. So we are expanding that greatly. In partnership with the Lake Washington School District, we'll be running 5 after-school choirs next year at schools that do not currently have programs due to funding or resources. We'll also be providing professional development for educators in the district and trying to bring singers together across the district to make sure that when a child is at their school, they have access to choir, along with the community programming that we do as well.
0: And what are some we talked a little bit about the preview of the Lips of the Sky, but are there any other upcoming performances that you can tell us about on air? So if people are listening, they know where to come hear you guys.
1: Absolutely. So on Sunday, we sing Lips of the Sky in Lake Forest Park. On Tuesday, two of

0: seniors, and at one point, over 200 singers on stage together, singing together.
1: So you can hear for yourself, there are lots of ways that you can hear the talents of the Columbia Choirs of Metropolitan Seattle and all their different variations. A final question for you, Lars. On the website, I saw that you say, by respecting each singer's individuality and celebrating our collective richness as humans who love to sing, we'll create a stronger community. Now, I was thinking about that because I always thought that in choir, you're kind of expected to, your individuality takes a backseat to the whole, you know, you're supposed to sing as one. How can you champion someone's individuality while also celebrating the collective?
0: I think there's a bit of a movement in the choir world right now to not think so much about blending in as sitting back, but actually leaning in and kind of using our voices strong together to create whatever that choral sound is. So I think that's the same with personality. We want folks to come in, bring themselves fully. We get to create a richer picture that has more peaks and valleys and different colors, a more exciting visual, and of course, audio experience as well.
1: Very well said. Well, thank you, Lars, for speaking with me. Let's hear some more music from our guests tonight, the Concord Chamber Choir. This is Classical King, by the way, 98.1. I'm Nikhil Sarma. And we continue on our music now with a piece from Katarina Gimmon. This is From Scorched Earth.

0: Wow, what a sound. Concluding our program tonight was The Lips of the Sky, which was the fifth movement of the Lips of the Sky song cycle, written by Giselle Weyers, our conductor for tonight, with the Concord Chamber Choir. Our pianist was Jelan Ferris. Before that, we heard Pulse of My Heart, written by Karen Maroli, where we saw a solo from mezzo-soprano Emily Vaughn, and one of the choir members, Taz Tennell, joined as violinist. And we began with From Scorched Earth, composed by Katerina Gimmon. A big thank you to the Concord Chamber Choir for being our musical guests tonight. And a big thank you to Giselle Weyers, Executive Director Lars Myron, pianist Jelan Ferris, violinist Taz Tennell, mezzo-soprano Emily Vaughn. Tonight's audio engineer was Ashley Bohr, with assistance from Sean McLean. Our videographer was David Wall. Our producer was Rory Lynch. I'm Nikhil Sarma. And our Seattle Symphony broadcast concert is next on Classical King.
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2: I'm Dave Beck with you for another broadcast concert by the Seattle Symphony. We take you into Benaroya Hall for live performances from the orchestra once a month on Classical King. Tonight's program, recorded live in November 2025. Sunny Shaw, SSO Associate Conductor, leads the program featuring the Tchaikovsky Violin Concerto with soloist Simona Lamsma, the concert concluding with the Eighth Symphony of Antonín Dvořák. We often have those poignant moments when we wish someone once near and dear to us was still around to witness a milestone or achievement in our lives. The French composer Augusta Olmes came from an artistic family. While her mother was a respected painter and her godfather a famous French poet, it was music that caught the imagination of Augusta. Her mother wasn't convinced that music was a reliable path, particularly for a young woman. She passed away when Augusta was just 11. Had her mother lived, she would have seen her daughter write music that earned the praise of some of the great French composers of the time, including Camille Saint-Saëns and César Franck. La Nuit et l'Amour, Night and Love by Olmes, is an orchestral interlude from Ludus Pro Patria, or Patriotic Games. It had its premiere in Paris in 1888. An example of the French symphonic ode, the five-movement work takes elements from the symphony, opera, and oratorio. Inspired by French painting, it unites French patriotic ideals with romantic lyricism. Night and Love by Augusta Olmes is played here by the Seattle Symphony, led by Sunny Shaw.

The Seattle Symphony recorded live in Benaroya Hall, November 2025, performing Night and Love by Augusta Olmes. Sunny Shaw, SSO Associate Conductor, led that performance. Every month, Classical King takes you into Benaroya Hall for live performance by the orchestra. Still to come on tonight's SSO broadcast concert, music that came so effortlessly to its composer, he could barely write down the notes fast enough. The labor of love that is Antonín Dvořák's Eighth Symphony is the finale to our program this evening. If you're one of those people who tend to be sensitive to criticism, you share that in common with a famous Russian composer. In his growing up years, Tchaikovsky's governess called Peter Ilyich a porcelain child. She said that the young boy's spirit was easily cracked and chipped by criticism. Tchaikovsky remained a sensitive soul for all of his life, and he must have been devastated by the merciless reviews he received at the premiere of his violin concerto in D major. One critic said of Tchaikovsky and his new violin creation, quote, "The Russian composer Tchaikovsky is an inflated talent without discrimination or taste. Such is also his long and pretentious violin concerto. Features a finale that transfers us to the brutal and wretched jollity of a Russian holiday. We see plainly the savage, vulgar faces. We hear curses. We smell vodka." Simona Lamsma is the soloist in this D major violin concerto by Tchaikovsky. Associate conductor Sunny Shaw leads the Seattle Symphony in live performance.

0: The Violin Concerto in D Major by Tchaikovsky. Simona Lamsma was the soloist in a November 2025 Benaroya Hall performance. Seattle Symphony led by associate conductor Sunny Shaw. Simona Lamsma has an extraordinary 60 violin concertos in her repertoire. She plays on a Stradivarius violin built in 1703. I'm Dave Beck. Every month, Classical King takes you into Benaroya Hall for live performance by the orchestra. Still to come on tonight's SSO broadcast concert, music that came so easily to its composer he could barely write the notes down fast enough. Our finale is just ahead.
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0: Our monthly Seattle Symphony broadcast concert on Classical King concludes tonight with the Eighth Symphony of Antonin Dvorak. There are those days when everything unfolds in slow motion. Nothing comes easily. The project at hand feels like a slow slog. Then there are those times when we're on a roll and it all flows effortlessly. Antonin Dvorak was blessed with the latter circumstances as he put together this next symphony, the music a product of Dvorak's summer vacation in 1889. Happily situated in his vacation house in the Bohemian forest, he began sketching ideas for his Eighth Symphony. Dvorak was consistently happy and productive as he worked. His only complaint, that the ideas for the new symphony were coming to him so quickly, he couldn't write them down fast enough. Our Seattle Symphony broadcast concert recorded in Benaroya Hall in November 2025, wrapping up with the Symphony No. 8 in G Major by Dvorak. SSO Associate Conductor Sunny Shaw leads this performance.

0: The Seattle Symphony recorded live in Benaroya Hall, November 2025, performing the Symphony No. 8 in G Major by Antonín Dvořák. SSO Associate Conductor Sunny Shaw led the performance. Sunny Shaw previously served as Assistant Conductor of the SSO beginning in 2022. Recent engagements include performances with the San Diego Symphony, Phoenix Symphony, Tucson Symphony, Olympia Symphony, and Chandler Opera Theater. Dimitri LePay is the Seattle Symphony's Grammy Award-winning Director of Audio Engineering, whose work is heard on these Classical King broadcast concerts. Nikhil Sarma is our studio engineer. Stephen Lowe wrote program notes. 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
2: ...59 degrees, a good time here in Seattle to be indoors as the clouds roll in, but no worries, they will be out of the way by Sunday, Monday, and Tuesday. Sean McLean listening with you at 27 minutes past 9 to what happens when you want to organize your house, you want to get a sense of architecture, move into your idol's house for a while and just copy what they do. That's what our composer on the way in 2 minutes is going to do. To get us there, this Renaissance period composer, Anthony Holborn, with his little Galliard called The Fairy Round.

0: The Dowland Consort, named after the wandering minstrel of England, John Dowland, and that period of music, the English Renaissance, from which we got Anthony Holborn's The Fairy Round. 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And just ahead, we're going to hear a composer who moved into the house of one of his idols to use the structure for his own first piano concerto.
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0: 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Their program features Elgar's Serenade for Strings and Vijay Iyer's Handmade Universe, a piano concerto blending jazz-influenced harmonies with intricate orchestration. 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
0: The difference between this great composer of piano concerti that we're about to enjoy and the people he looked up to is that he wrote many of them. They only wrote one each. The they was Edvard Grieg and Robert Schumann, whose piano concerti the young Sergei Rachmaninoff had studied and played in order to figure out how they got such lovely colors from the orchestra and how they hold the whole thing together. A friend of theirs, a first cousin named Alexander Solotti, was practicing the Grieg piano concerto in the Rachmaninoff household in 1890. Rachmaninoff just kept listening to that being practiced, and he thought, I'm just going to move into that house. I'm going to take that structure of Grieg's piano concerto and build my music into it, which you can sort of tell by the similarity of the opening gesture, flourish of octaves and chords on the piano, and a big brass fanfare.

0: for that concerto for an instrument that ultimately is something that involves a hammer striking a string. Well, what about a hammer striking a beautiful bronze bell? That is a beautiful sight to see if you've never seen a bell choir before. And it just so happens that here in the Pacific Northwest, we have one of the best. They're called Bells of the Sound. And their concerts of Saturday evening and Sunday afternoon in Shoreline and Tacoma are all about, well, it don't mean a thing if it ain't got that swing, that handbell, clapper bell swing. Duke Ellington's on their program, Billy Strayhorn, Paul Desmond. There's Singing in the Rain, there's Fascinating Rhythm of Gershwin, there's Scott Joplin's New Rag, Glenn Miller's In the Moot, and so much more. It is a great chance to watch the beauty of the physical beauty, the aesthetic beauty of a handbell choir, and the sound that they make is extraordinary. Saturday and Sunday, you can make it to Fascinating Rhythm with Bells of the Sound with a click on our calendar at classicalking.org.
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0: All right, if death and taxes come for all of us, where can I get a musical prescription at tax time? It was 1942 when the conductor Eugene Gussens asked American composers to write fanfares to open the Cincinnati Symphony concerts. It was World War II, and he'd done something similar with British composers during World War I. 18 fanfares were commissioned, and he suggested titles like Fanfare for Soldiers or Fanfare for Sailors. Well, Aaron Copland had a different idea when it was his turn. He'd been inspired by Vice President Henry Wallace's speech proclaiming the dawning of the, quote, century of the common man. So he titled his piece Fanfare for the Common Man. And Gossens was surprised, but the conductor loved it. He wrote to the composer, "Its title is as original as its music, and I think it deserves a special occasion. If it's agreeable to you, we will premiere it March 12, 1943 at income tax time." Copland replied, "I am all for honoring the common man at income tax time." It scored for brass, percussion, timpani, and gong. No strings, no woodwinds. It's bold, open, and unmistakably American. Copland's Fanfare for the Common Man.

0: London Symphony Orchestra brass getting their payday there, with Eric Kreese conducting that very American Fanfare for the Common Man by Aaron Copland. One of 18 fanfares commissioned by a conductor, and it's the only one that remains in the standard repertoire. Copland later recycled it as the main theme of his Third Symphony's finale. He knew he'd written something special. It's been used everywhere, political campaigns, Olympic broadcasts. There's that rock band Emerson, Lake & Palmer's prog rock version. And in a strange coincidence, if you're a Montreal resident and you take the metro trains there, the first three notes when the train takes off sounds exactly like the, well, that acceleration chime sounds exactly like the Copland. People have been noticing that for a while. And Montreal figured that out. And when they hosted their expo, they used Fanfare for the Common Man as one of the musical themes. Definitely a theme that gets around. And just ahead, a symphony that turns struggle into triumph, sometimes literally under fire.
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0: Sean McLean listening with you 6 minutes after 10 on this Friday evening. A symphony that turns struggle into triumph is what we've got now. Tchaikovsky's Fifth, written in 1888. It keeps returning to the same main theme, which starts in a somber mode, rather funereal in the first movement, but over time, sort of like Beethoven's Fifth Symphony, gradually transforms into a triumphant march by the finale. Tchaikovsky himself thought that it felt a little bit forced, but audiences actually thought it worked. And during the siege of Leningrad in World War II, the whole city of Leningrad's orchestra played the work live as bombs fell nearby, which you could hear because the performance was broadcast to London. It just kind of embodies the idea of triumph through adversity.

Vladimir Landa with the St. Petersburg Symphony Orchestra for that oh-so-Russian work of Tchaikovsky, his Symphony No. 5 in E minor, that was so hostile in its reception here in the United States. In 1892, a reviewer for the Boston Evening wrote, "Of the fifth Tchaikovsky symphony, one hardly knows what to say. In the finale, we have all the untamed fury of the Cossack wetting itself for deeds of atrocity against all the sterility of the Russian steppes. The furious peroration sounds like nothing so much as a horde of demons struggling in a torrent of brandy, the music growing drunker and drunker, pandemonium, delirium tremens, raving, and above all, noise, worse, confounded." Well, other than the extreme florid writing there, it really shows the difference between how the critics received it and the popularity with the crowds in the United States and the world, for that matter. Think of Glenn Miller and Chet Baker taking on the second movement and giving it English lyrics to Moon Love. Think of John Denver's Annie's Song and so many more. At listener-supported Classical King, it's always great to be able to catch those big sounds here in the Pacific Northwest. Our calendar will get you there and may remind you that there are so many ways to listen to symphonies and piano music and solo lute and all of the options that you get here, because we are a lot more than an FM station. We've been a website for a long time, long time before other stations. 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In this case, to the winner of the International Bach Competition, Angela Hewitt, playing this chromatic Fantasy and Fugue by Bach.

0: unique masterpiece during the lifetime of Johann Sebastian Bach, originally written for harpsichord, probably composed in 1717 by Bach, his Chromatic Fantasia and Fugue in D minor. And in that performance, we heard the pianistic talent of the lady who won the first international Bach piano competition, Angela Hewitt, still going strong. She's a lady who re-records her Bach recordings 10, 15 years later because she realizes, yeah, there are things, well, good. Eternal student. There are always more things to learn with Bach. That listener supported Classical King, where later this hour, well, actually just ahead, a great talent is aware that he is between his apprentice and master stages of development and decides to chronicle that particular limbo in song.
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0: Sun's coming back in another couple of days and will be with us for about three more days. Overcast in the meantime at 3 minutes past 11 in the Pacific Northwest. I'm Sean McLean. Apprentice to master. One word for that path is journeyman. Somebody who's completed an apprenticeship with a master, but is not yet a master himself. The composer Gustav Mahler knew that journeymen traditionally traveled from town to town to gain experience with various masters. In fact, Mahler at age 24 was himself a journeyman in that limbo, somewhere between apprentice and recognized master. He'd been moving between towns in Austria to hone his skills and study with masters in his field and as a young, newly qualified conductor. So as a budding composer, his Songs of a Wayfarer could also be translated to be Songs of a Traveling Journeyman. As he recovered from his unrequited love for a soprano he'd met on his journey, her voice sounded in his head and into the music, into his score, through his own poetry as he pushed past apprenticeship toward mastery awaiting him. Gustav Mahler's Songs of a Wayfarer, sung here by Jesse Norman.

went out in the quiet night over the dark heather. Nobody said goodbye to me. Found a linden tree in the street where I rested in my sleep for the first time, under the linden tree that snowed its flowers over me. I didn't know how life works, but everything was fine again. Those lyrics sung there by Jesse Norman were written by the composer himself, Gustav Mahler, in his Songs of the Wayfarer. Jesse Norman joined by the Berlin Philharmonic under Bernhard Haitink for that Mahler song, which would show up in all kinds of forms in his first symphony as well. If you like the sound of the voice, Lift Every Voice and Sing is the name of Magnolia Chorale's Saturday concert. Tomorrow evening at 7:30, you can go to Magnolia Lutheran Church here in Seattle and hear the concert inspired by this year's 250th anniversary of the signing of the Declaration of Independence. The theme, uplifting the voices of the unsung and honoring the efforts of those who've sacrificed, endured, and kept hope alive. These songs of resilience are by Florence Price, James Weldon Johnson, Carlos Cordoro, traditional works as well, and Bob Chilcott with his piece about Martin Luther King. Magnolia Chorale's Lift Every Voice and Sing tomorrow evening. A click on our calendar will get you there. Just ahead, a work called a symphony that's really a violin concerto and accidentally inspires another composer's actual violin concerto. But to get us there, Manuel Barrueco plays this etude by Héctor Villa-Lobos.

That opened sixth in the chord lets us know we're in Brazil. Heitor Villa-Lobos, fascinated by the myths and rites of the Brazilian indios in his classical guitar cornerstone pieces, his etudes for solo guitar. Manuel Barrueco performing the first of those in E minor. And now we come to that work that's a symphony, but really it's a violin concerto. The French composer Édouard Lalot in 1874 wrote what we're about to hear. A piece for the great Spanish violinist Pablo de Sarasate. He calls it a Sinfonía Española, Spanish Symphony, except it's really a violin concerto with Spanish flavor throughout. Five movements full of Iberian rhythms and colors. It premieres, audiences love it, and suddenly Spanish-themed music is everywhere. Carmen appears not long after that.

With that charming performance, you can certainly understand why Tchaikovsky heard it and thought, okay, I think I can write a violin concerto. In that performance of the Sinfonía Española, written for the great Spanish virtuoso Pablo de Sarasate in the year 1874, Eleanor de Mellon was our soloist with the RTE National Symphony, Jaime Martin Martín, conducting that very Spanish music. As we

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1: Good morning and happy Saturday. We've made it to the weekend. Thanks so much for making Classical King a part of your day. It's going to be a gorgeous spring weekend. I'm glad Classical King can be a part of it. I'm David Wall here at the Saturday Morning Show. It's great to be listening to some music with you today. Ahead in 35 minutes, a composer whose isolation forced him to become original. But first, are you the kind of person who will do just about anything except the things that you should be doing? A procrastinator, if you will. Well, that's okay. I'm sure no matter how bad it is, you've got nothing on this next composer. More than once, you would wake up on the morning of a major premiere and set about finishing the music. In the case of this next piece, his own piano part only had a few reminders of what to play instead of actual notes. Here is Mozart's Piano Concerto No. 20, performed by Richard Good, joined by the Orpheus Chamber Orchestra.

On listener-supported Classical King, Richard Good performing Mozart's Piano Concerto No. 20, joined by the Orpheus Chamber Orchestra. Now, if you turn to Classical King when you get tired of the news and need a break, or during your commute to keep a cool head, take a moment to think about the role that Classical King plays in your life. Right now, we're in the early giving period of Give Big that happens on May 5th. 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I'm David Wall here at the Saturday Morning Show. It's great to be listening with you. Still up ahead in just a couple minutes, a composer whose isolation forced him to become original. But first, from Johannes Brahms, here's the Hungarian Dance No. 14, performed by the Berlin State Orchestra, led by Ottmar Suitner.

Hungarian Dance number 14 of Johannes Brahms, performed on 98.1 Classical King FM by Ottmar Suitner and the Berlin State Orchestra. And at the top of the hour, a composer who wanted to give the piano a German name. Well, do you ever stop to think about how your environment shapes who you are and the work you do? Well, that's something that was on this next composer's mind over the course of his career. He spent 30 years in the same job working for the court of the famous Esterházy family. Throughout his long tenure, he was provided a skilled orchestra, resources, and creative freedom, but he was also isolated from the broader trends going around Europe at the time. He once wrote, "I was forced to become original," as he had to produce music every single day. Here is the Symphony No. 35 by Joseph Haydn, performed by the Apollo Ensemble, led by John Shue.

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0: 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Thanks so much for taking some time to listen to some music with me this morning. In about 30 minutes, a composer whose childhood imagination was captured by Virgil's epic poem, The Aeneid. Up first, though, is a composer who wanted to give the piano a German name. National pride is something that comes up a lot in classical music and music history, and musical terminology had a tradition of being in Italian, and this composer sought to Germanize some of that terminology while also giving the piano a German name. Operating on the false assumption the piano had been invented by a German, he searched for a proper name, maybe something like Hammerflügel or Hammerklavier, the latter which was a term he attached to two piano sonatas, including this one. Here is Beethoven's Piano Sonata No. 28, performed by Stuart Goodyear.

0: On 98.1 Classical King FM, Stuart Goodyear performing Beethoven's Piano Sonata No. 28.
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0: And still ahead in 10 minutes, a composer whose childhood imagination was captured by Virgil's epic poem, The Aeneid. First, from Antonio Vivaldi, the Summer Violin Concerto in G Minor, performed by Fabio Biondi, leading Europa Galant from the violin.

Fabio Biondi leading Europa Galant from the violin in Antonio Vivaldi's Summer Violin Concerto here on 98.1 Classical King. I'm David Wall. Thanks so much for hanging out with me and the music today. In a little over 10 minutes, a suggestion for the next time someone asks you what you want for your birthday. Well, what books or stories captured your imagination over the years or as a kid? For me, it was reading The Hobbit in third or fourth grade, and for this composer, it was reading Virgil's Aeneid under his father's instruction. A later trip to Italy as a young adult gave him the opportunity to see some of the places associated with Virgil's epic, and 20 years later helped solidify his operatic telling of the story. And epic is a really good description of this opera because it unfolds over 5 acts with a runtime of about 5 hours. Now, we're not going to hear the whole thing this morning, just a little excerpt. Here is the ballet music from The Trojans by Hector Berlioz, performed by the Philharmonia Hungarica, led by Richard Kapp.

some ballet music from an opera called The Trojans by Hector Berlioz, performed on Classical King by the Philharmonia Hungarica, led by Richard Kapp. And next time someone asks me what I want for my birthday or Christmas, maybe I'll ask for a piece of original music, and I'll get something like this next piece. The composer wrote it for the birthday of Herzog Christian, Duke of Saxe-Weissenfels, though nowadays it's used more in wedding celebrations. Here is Sheep May Safely Graze by Johann Sebastian Bach, performed by Piers Lane.

Sheep May Safely Graze by Johann Sebastian Bach, performed on 98.1 Classical King by Piers Lane. And do you have a favorite program on Classical King? Mozart at 8 with Seth Tompkins, or The Classical Commute with Mike Brooks? Or maybe it's Northwest Focus Live, where we give the spotlight to local musicians. Whichever show you love on Classical King, none of it happens in a vacuum, and it's thanks to you that those shows do happen. Right now, we're in the early giving period of Give Big, the annual statewide fundraiser in Washington where people come together to support nonprofit organizations. The big day is coming up on Tuesday, May 5th, but you can head to classicalking.org right now to support and sustain the music. And coming up at the top of the hour, a composer turned a disparaging nickname into a proud title. First, from Tchaikovsky, here's the Melancholy Serenade, performed by violinist Isaac Stern, joined by the Columbia Symphony Orchestra, led by Frank Brief.

0: Tchaikovsky's Melancholy Serenade, performed by violinist Isaac Stern, joined by the Columbia Symphony Orchestra, led by Frank Brief, here on Classical King.
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0: And I hope you've got something good planned in store for this weekend that's shaping up to be a pretty nice one. And thanks so much for making Classical King a part of those plans. I'm David Wall at the Saturday Morning Show. It's great to be sharing some music with you today. Ahead in 15 minutes, music fit for the royal wedding of the Crown Prince of Sweden. Well, if you've ever been given a somewhat unfavorable nickname, I'd bet that you probably tried to distance yourself from it. Well, this next composer was the son of a wealthy paper merchant, and his duties prevented him from a more serious and in-depth musical training, so he was mostly self-taught, earning him the nickname Dilettante Veneto, or Amateur Venetian. Instead of distancing himself from it, he took on the nickname proudly. Here is the Trumpet Concerto in D Minor by Tommaso Albinoni, performed by trumpeter Maurice André, joined by the Württemberg Chamber Orchestra, led by Jörg Färber.

0: Maurice André, performing the trumpet concerto in D minor of Tommaso Albinoni, joined by the Württemberg Chamber Orchestra, led by Jörg Färber.
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0: And still up in just a couple minutes, music fit for the royal wedding of the Crown Prince of Sweden. But first, from Alexander Scriabin, is the Prelude in G-sharp minor, performed by Severin von Eckerstein.

98.1 Classical King FM, Severin von Eckardstein performing Alexander Scriabin's Prelude in G-sharp minor. And ahead in 15 minutes, some music inspired by one composer's activity-packed vacation to Italy. First up, though, a composer who wrote royal wedding music for the Crown Prince of Sweden. It was a piece that became one of his best-known works, but the royal appreciation seemingly didn't extend very far. The new crown princess had different tastes in music from her husband, so she and the crown prince set up a competing chapel, which caused this composer's career to take a dramatic downturn. Here's the Flute Sonata No. 10 of Johann Helmich Roman, performed by flutist Verena Fischer, joined by cellist Klaus-Dieter Brandt and harpsichordist Leon Berben.

flutist Verena Fischer, joining forces with cellist Klaus-Dieter Brandt and harpsichordist Leon Berben for Johann Helmich Rohmann's Flute Sonata No. 10 on Classical King. And recently here at Classical King, we were just talking about the history and legacy of classical radio in Seattle and in the greater arts community from its founding in 1947 through its commercial radio days and, of course, through the transition to nonprofit. That transition was only possible because of you, and as we approach Give Big on Tuesday, we're asking you to think about what Classical King means to not just you, but the greater community in Seattle. 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I'm David Wall. Thanks so much for taking a little time to listen to some music with me this Saturday morning. Now, when you travel to a new city or country, do you tend to pack in your schedule with as much activity as possible, or do you take things a little more slowly and try to absorb each thing? Well, this next composer wrote this symphony after a trip to Italy that saw the coronation of Pope Pius VIII, as well as the festivities of Holy Week leading up to Easter, plus traveling through Naples, Pompeii, Genoa, and Milan. His busy schedule still allowed him to capture impressions of his trip through sketches and watercolors, as well as an entire symphony. Here is Mendelssohn's Italian Symphony No. 4, performed by the Berlin Philharmonic, led by Klaus Tennstedt.

0: The Italian Symphony No. 4 of Felix Mendelssohn, performed on listener-supported Classical King by the Berlin Philharmonic, led by Klaus Tennstedt.
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0: And streaming online around the world 24/7 at classicalking.org. I'm David Wall here at the Saturday Morning Show, where support for Classical King comes from the estate of Alfred and Birte Birkeland. Now, this next composer was so prodigious as a boy that Mozart took him on as a student at the tender age of 8 at no charge. As he got older, he witnessed Mozart's transition from a composer celebrated for his brilliance to his fall into destitution. And that inspired this composer to become a champion of copywriting in music publishing, to quite a bit of success. By the time of his own death, this composer amassed a considerable fortune thanks to his good money management and business sense. Here's the Piano Concerto No. 3 of Johann Nepomuk Hummel, performed by pianist Haiwon Chang, joined by the Budapest Chamber Orchestra, led by Tamás Pál.

0: The Piano Concerto No. 3 of Johann Nepomuk Hummel, performed by pianist Haewon Chang, joined by the Budapest Chamber Orchestra, led by Tamás Pál.
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0: Thanks so much for taking a little time out of your Saturday morning to listen to some music with me here at Classical King. I'm David Wall. And in about 3 minutes, a composer who brought the guitar from the background to center stage. But first, from composer Pauline Viardot-Garcia, here's the Tarantelle, performed by the Festival Strings of Lucerne, led by Daniel Dodds, as well as cellist Rafaela Gromes.

The Tarantelle by Pauline Viardot-Garcia, performed by cellist Rafaela Gromis, joined by the Festival Strings of Lucerne, led by Daniel Dodds. Well, do you have a favorite program on Classical King? Mozart at 8 with Seth Tompkins, or The Classical Commute with Mike Brooks? Or maybe it's Northwest Focus Live, where we give the spotlight to local musicians. 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Well, it may come as a surprise, but there was a time when the guitar was considered merely a background instrument, but this next composer was so skilled that he brought the guitar to center stage. He became so popular, he was soon rubbing shoulders with the biggest composers of the day, even playing cello in the premiere of Beethoven's Seventh Symphony. Here is Mauro Giuliani's La Rossignana, performed by Michael Partington.

Michael Partington performing La Rossiniana No. 3 by Mauro Giuliani here on Listener Supported Classical King. I'm David Wall. It's been great sharing this music with you this morning. I hope you've got a great weekend ahead of you. Coming up next, Michelle Maestas Simonson with some more great music.

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1: 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Michelle Maestas Simonson with you. 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Now, speaking of waves, a woman who made waves of impact all started with an inspiring moment when her father took her to a concert and she saw The Heart performed on stage for the first time. If that moment hadn't happened, it's possible that Henriette Renier may never have become the boundary-pushing prodigy that inspired a generation of women for what could be possible for the harp and for musicians just before the turn of the 20th century. This is her piece, L'Égyptienne.

0: We just heard Lesiane, written by Henriette Renier, performed there by Katrina Sedercany. You know, we're in that time of year. It's spring here in the Pacific Northwest. And it's also that time of year in this part of the country where we do something called Giving Big, where we give back to the nonprofits that make our community incredible. So if you'd like to sustain the music you love here on Classical King, you can do so today by going to classicalking.org. Speaking of spring in Seattle, you might start noticing the birds a little bit more every morning and maybe a little louder every day. Coming up, we've got one bird that picked up more than just another bird song.
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0: Seattle Opera, presenting Bizet's Carmen, featuring the Habanera, Torreador song, and more. 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James Ennis celebrates his 50th birthday tour, joined by Andrew Armstrong in a program of violin and piano works by Johannes Brahms, Bela Bartok, and more. Details at seattlechambermusic.org. You know, big birthdays make you think of great gifts. And perhaps you've considered a gift of a pet to someone in your life before. In Vienna, our next composer walked into a pet shop and he heard a starling singing one of his melodies back to him. Well, it wasn't perfect. It was actually a couple of notes off, but he loved it. So he bought the little bird on the spot and took it home, and he even wrote down its slightly wrong interpretation of his melody. All of this was happening right around the time he was working on this next concerto. So somewhere between Mozart's pencil and the bird's imperfect melody, there's a little glimpse of how closely Mozart, and maybe the bird, listened to the world around them. Here is Piano Concerto No. 17 in G, written by Mozart, and performed here by the Cleveland Orchestra with Mitsuko Uchida on the piano.

We just heard Piano Concerto No. 17 in G, written by Mozart, performed there by the Cleveland Orchestra and Mitsuko Uchida, here on listener-supported Classical King. Now, you know that feeling surrounded by people, but still completely alone? That feeling is the inspiration for Aaron Copland's Quiet City. Richard Hickox leads the City of London Sinfonia with Crispian Steele Perkins and Helen McQueen. Here's Quiet City.

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0: We are live at the Metropolitan Opera House in New York City. I'm Deborah Lou Harder. For today's Saturday matinee, we bring you Eugene Onegin, Tchaikovsky's poignant drama about the thrill of love and the heartache of rejection. Baritone Yuri Samoilov stars as the aloof yet charismatic title character, opposite soprano Azmit Grigoryan as the humble yet passionate Tatiana. They're joined by Stanislas de Barbarac as the poet Lenski and Maria Barakova as Tatiana's sister Olga, with Alexandra Tsimbaliuk and Larissa Diatkova. Maestro Timur Zangiev makes his network broadcast debut, leading the Met Orchestra and chorus. We're sharing this performance with audiences in cinemas around the world, live in HD, and during intermission, HD host Joyce DiDonato will speak with our stars. Plus, we'll bring you the opera quiz. Stay with us.
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0: This is Deborah Lou Harder, and I'm with our commentator, Ira Siff. Tchaikovsky is probably best known to most people for his large-scale symphonic works, concertos, and ballets. So, Ira, it's striking how the drama of Eugene Onegin feels so intimate and personal.
2: Well, there's a wonderful letter Tchaikovsky wrote to a friend in which he said, quote, "If ever music was written with pure passion, with love for the story and the characters in it, it is the music for Onegin. I trembled and melted with inexpressible delight while writing it. If the listener feels even the smallest part of what I experienced when I was composing this opera, I will be utterly content and ask for nothing more."
0: Wow. And our cast has been throwing their heart and soul into their performances, and audiences have been so moved. Onegin is a breakthrough role at the Met for the Ukrainian baritone Yuri Samoilov. Azmik Grigoryan, who made a brilliant debut here a couple of years ago as Puccini's Madama Butterfly, has sung Tatiana to acclaim around the world, so we're very excited to have her perform it here today. Eugene Onegin is based on the classic novel in verse by the Russian literary giant Alexander Pushkin.
2: You know, when someone first suggested to Tchaikovsky that he might turn Pushkin's work into an opera, he laughed off the idea, but then he found himself intrigued. He reread the novel and spent a sleepless night thinking up what the opera would be like.
0: Not unlike our heroine, Tatiana, spending a sleepless night writing a love letter to Eugene Onegin.
2: Tchaikovsky definitely identified very strongly with Tatiana and with the character of the sensitive poet Lenski. The composer enlisted an actor friend of his to collaborate on the libretto, but he ended up doing a lot of it himself with his brother Modeste as a sounding board. He called the form of the opera lyric scenes in three acts. It takes us through the story in vignettes, but they capture the atmosphere and relationships so vividly that we sense the existence of a through line.
0: Hard to believe, but at the opera's premiere in Moscow in 1879, the roles were originated by students from the Moscow Conservatory. Tchaikovsky thought they would bring a youthful sincerity to their portrayals.
2: Well, Tchaikovsky'd had a severe attack of cold feet. He simply had no faith in the opera when he composed it, and, you know, comparing it to the celebrated Pushkin text. A couple of years later, it was given a bigger premiere at the Bolshoi Theater, and soon the opera entered the international repertory. In fact, Gustav Mahler was a big champion of it.
0: And it remains one of the most beloved works by Tchaikovsky. Act one of the opera unfolds in three scenes, which we will present with brief pauses in between. Here's the synopsis for the first scene, which takes place by the garden of the Larin family estate in the Russian countryside. Madame Larina hears her daughters, Tatiana and Olga, singing a melancholy duet about lost love. And she reminisces to their nursemaid, Filipyevna, about how hopelessly romantic she used to be when she was their age, before she finally settled into respectable domesticity. Peasants come in from the harvest, singing a soulful folk song, then breaking into a lively number as they entertain the ladies with a dance. The music makes Tatiana feel dreamy and wistful, and her sister Olga teases her,

of to Olga. Madame Larina invites the gentleman to stay for dinner, and as they head into the house, Filipyevna suspects that Tatiana may have fallen for Onyegin. And that's how the scene ends. Before we talk through the music in this scene, Ira, let's take a couple of minutes to explore a haunting motif that occurs throughout the whole opera. In fact, it's the very first music we'll hear at the top of the prelude. Let's listen to that now.

You know, Tchaikovsky didn't use musical themes or leitmotifs anywhere near as pervasively as, say, Wagner did, but this motif is pretty prominent in Eugene Onegin. Some have called it the fate theme, and certainly Tchaikovsky was known to be obsessed with the idea of fate. In fact, we can hear a little resemblance to the fate theme from Bizet's Carmen, and that was an opera that Tchaikovsky worshipped. But I would say the motif is mainly associated with Tatiana's love. Now, here it is a couple of times when Tatiana tells her mother how affected she is by the suffering of the lovers in the book she's reading. It's in both the orchestra and her vocal line.

0: We can hear how the theme seems to be doing battle against more hopeful music. The hopeful music swells up, but then this motif pulls it down again. It reminds me that Tchaikovsky once referred to fate as, quote, that force which prevents the impulse to happiness from attaining its goal, an invincible force that can never be overcome.
1: Mm. Well, I don't want to give away too much of what happens in the rest of the opera, but suffice it to say the theme appears several times in Tatiana's famous letter scene, like in this orchestral passage.

0: So beautiful. Mm. It's something we can listen for throughout the opera. Let's talk about some of the other music in this opening scene, Ira.
1: Well, after the prelude, which is dominated by that theme, we hear Tatiana and Olga's voices offstage as they sing a duet about love and longing. And this evolves into a layered quartet as their mother and nursemaid onstage have a conversation about settling for comfort rather than passion. And this is an idea that will haunt the opera.
0: Yeah. The older women declare, "Heaven sends us habit in place of happiness." Then we're treated to some wonderful choral music.
1: A slice of Russian country life as the peasants celebrate the harvest. Their first song is based on a traditional folk tune. Their second was written by Tchaikovsky, but certainly resembles an authentic, highly spirited Russian folk song. Olga later quotes this bouncy melody, saying it makes her want to dance, too. And she has a light aria, telling her sister she's not made for bookish fantasies like Tatiana, but rather for fun and gaiety.
0: We get the sense that while everyone loves Tatiana, she is a bit of an oddity to them. Even her mother gently scolds her for getting so wrapped up in her books. Tatiana has clearly been dreaming of falling in love herself. But there's no big moment in the music that announces when she falls for Onyegin.
1: Now, there's a simple quartet as she and Olga each muse to themselves while the two men converse rather casually. Onyegin notices something soulful in Tatiana while being somewhat dismissive of Olga, and Lenski is rather relieved that Onyegin seems more interested in Tatiana than Olga.
0: For now. When Onyegin speaks to Tatiana, he too is a bit condescending about her fondness for reading, and he doesn't bother to hide the fact that he finds country life extremely dull.
1: Lenski, on the other hand, is in love with the country, and even more with Olga. And he's a beautiful aria full of simple, direct, melodic rapture as he

0: expresses his unconditional love for Olga, who seems perhaps less serious about him than he is about her.
1: We will hear, in order of vocal appearance, Osmik Grigorian as Tatiana, Maria Barakova as Olga, Elena Zaremba as Madame Larina, and Larisa Diadkova as Filipievna. Remy Martin is the offstage voice. Stanislav de Baberak is Lenski, and Yuri Samoilov is Onyegin. The concertmaster today is Benjamin Bowman. Maestro Timur Zangiev, in his network broadcast debut, conducts the Metropolitan Opera Orchestra and Chorus. Our production sets the action in Tchaikovsky's time around 1879, when the opera premiered. When the curtain rises, we're in the interior of a garden conservatory. The back wall is tall windows and French doors covered by muslin shades, beyond which are birch trees. The garden furniture is sturdy and rustic, but charming. The 19th century costumes feature bustled floor-length dresses for the women. Tatiana wears a floral peplum jacket and matching long skirt in a brown and cream pattern, while Olga's dress is in a blue and white floral. The men are in light summer jackets. Lenski's more rugged, over a belted gray tunic and tan trousers tucked into brown boots. Onyegin's quite dapper, over a vest with a cravat, and he wears a straw boater hat. The peasants are in simple working clothes. Their dance is extremely lively, with one of the ladies in a bright red skirt being tossed up into the air repeatedly. Here comes our maestro, Timur Zangiev, to the pit. As the orchestra rises, and here is the opening scene of Tchaikovsky's Eugene Onegin, live from the Met.

0: Tatiana believes that in Eugene Onegin, she's finally met the man of her dreams. That was the opening scene of Tchaikovsky's Eugene Onegin live from the Met, starring Azmik Grigorian, Maria Barakova, Stanislas de Babarak, and Yuri Samoilov. And we're about to hear the second scene. It takes place that night in Tatiana's room. She's in a turmoil as she prepares for bed and confides to her nursemaid Filipyevna that she's in love. Left alone, Tatiana stays up all night, pouring out her heart in a love letter to Onegin. And in the morning, she asks Filipyevna to have it sent to him. In order of vocal appearance, we'll hear Larisa Diadkova as Filipyevna and Azmik Grigorian as Tatiana. Timur Zangiev conducts the Met Orchestra. We're about to hear Tatiana's famous extended letter scene, which is framed by interactions with her nursemaid.
1: Tatiana asks her about love in the old days, and Filipyevna regales her with the tale of her own arranged marriage at the age of 13. Mm. Tatiana's letter scene contains some of Tchaikovsky's most beautiful music. The orchestra leads into it with agitated music, suggesting her working up her courage. She has a big outburst before settling into measured lines as she considers how to express her feelings.
0: There are so many small sections with changes of mood in the music as she writes her letter.
1: And she vacillates between doubt and rapture, sometimes musing on her feelings, sometimes reading what she's writing. Most moving is a descending line as she asks, "Are you my guardian angel or a clever tempter?"
0: After she finishes the letter, we hear the sunrise in the music and the sound of a shepherd piping. Before Tatiana sees Filipyevna again and asks her to get her grandson to deliver the letter to Onegin.
1: Yes, this is another little exchange between Tatiana and Filipyevna. Filipyevna notices that Tatiana's blushing, that her cheeks are all red.
0: Here's Act 1, Scene 2 of Eugene Onegin, live from the Met.

0: Tatiana has impulsively sent an impassioned love letter to Eugene Onegin. That was Act 1, Scene 2 of Tchaikovsky's Eugene Onegin, and Scene 3 will begin soon, in which Onegin, having received the letter, comes to see Tatiana. She listens, devastated and humiliated, as he tells her that while he was touched by what she wrote, he has no interest in marrying and can offer her only the love of a brother. He also cautions her to control her feelings more in the future because someone less honorable than he might take advantage of her. In this scene, we'll hear Azmik Grigoryan as Tatiana and Yuri Samoilov as Onegin, with Timur Zangiev conducting the Met Orchestra and chorus.
1: The meeting of Tatiana and Onegin is framed by the song of peasant girls in the distance picking berries. Their cheerfulness makes Tatiana's rejection feel even more painful by contrast. Onegin's aria to her is gentle, not unkind, but so condescending. There's a sense of detachment in the music, and she says nothing to him, only to herself. Oh God, what humiliation.
0: His words are so easy for him to say, so agonizing for her to hear. Let's hear Act 1, Scene 3 of Eugene Onegin, live from the Met.

0: Onegin rejects and admonishes Tatiana, leaving her heartbroken and mortified. We've heard Act One of Tchaikovsky's Eugene Onegin live from the Met, starring Yuri Samoilov, Asmik Grigoryan, Stanislas de Babarak, Maria Barakova, Larisa Diadkova, and Elena Zaremba, with Timur Zangiev conducting the Met Orchestra and chorus. I'm Deborah Lou Harder, commentator Ira Siff is with me, and we're about to join Cinema HD host Joyce DiDonato, who's with our Onegin baritone Yuri Samoilov. And beautiful aria, but biting words to Tatiana.
1: Very difficult, and her responses, which we could see, were so heartbreaking.
0: And we're about to go to cinema host Joyce DiDonato, and here she is now.
2: Oh, hi, Yuri. Hello. Welcome. Are you really eating the apple?
3: I am.
2: Oh, it's a great hydrating source, right?
3: It is.
2: Wow, congratulations.
3: Thank you so much.
2: This first act is already just breathtaking.
3: Thank you. Thank
2: it's
3: you.
2: Breathtaking. Onegin now is a breakthrough role for you here at the Met, right? But you've been singing it for a long time.
3: Yeah.
2: What makes it such a great fit for you?
3: It's my 10th production of Onegin, and I'm particularly excited to perform it here at the Met. And now Life HD, I'm greeting everybody sitting in the cinemas. I hope you got your popcorn. And enjoying
2: your apples.
3: Yourself. Yeah, it's very exciting to be here to perform this role. I don't particularly like Onegin as a character, but I'm trying to do my best. You know, I'm a little bit different myself. It's always challenging when you perform somebody whom you are not.
2: What don't you like about him?
3: Well, I don't like that he's not emotionally developed, psychologically developed. He is very childish within himself, yeah. And he gets punished, which we are going to see a bit later.
2: So, for the audience, how do you think we're meant to feel about him as well? Because we also feel that watching.
3: I think he's neither villain nor romantic hero. He's very human in a way, which makes him also very modern, because he's detached from himself, he's detached from the society, from the others. But I think this lack of emotions will make him realize certain things later, or certain traumatic experiences in his life, which are following in the next acts, are gonna make him realize certain things. I really hope so.
2: Yeah.
3: Yeah.
2: So that coldness, in a way, of Onegin is in big contradiction to Tatiana, right? And you have this extraordinary actress and artist in Asmik. What is it like to pair your Onegin with her here?
3: Yeah, you can compare his coldness in the beginning to her coldness in the end. Mm. They basically switch the roles. With Asmik, I love her absolutely. I love to perform with her. She's a good friend. I think because of that also particularly we are able to bring certain things on stage because of our connection in real life.
2: Yeah, and that parallel journey is quite human. And
3: it
2: you
3: is.
2: Bring it to life in glorious fashion. Your singing is so beautiful.
3: Thank
2: and
3: you.
2: Your portrayal, divine.
3: Thank you.
2: Congratulations.
3: Thank
2: on
3: you
2: this
3: so much, Joyce.
2: Beautiful debut
3: Thank you.
2: Here. Thank you.
3: Thank you.
0: That was baritone Yuri Samoilov, our Onegin, speaking with Cinema HD host Joyce DiDonato. And in just a little while, we'll join Joyce again with Larisa Diadkova and Elena Zaremba. And then we'll bring you the opera quiz with special guest Lucas Meacham. That's the Robert K. Johnson Foundation Metropolitan Opera Quiz coming up soon. 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
7: So much to look forward to this afternoon on Classical King at 4, for example. It's The Score with Edmund Stone. Now you see the great actor, then they become a great voice actor. That's at 4 o'clock. Meantime, the voices continue in Pushkin's drama as captured by Tchaikovsky. Yevgeny Onyegin continues just ahead.
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9: A lot of operatic characters endure restless nights. I'm William Berger at the Met with a few examples. In Tchaikovsky's opera, Tatiana spends the whole night writing a love letter to Eugene Onegin. Grimoaldo in Handel's Rodelinda complains that while even lowly shepherds get to rest, he doesn't. Fear of aging, a loveless marriage, and politics keep Spain's King Philip II awake in Verdi's Don Carlo.

0: While in 20th century Beijing, Premier Chou Enlai is also kept awake by political cares and age in Nixon in China by John Adams.
1: I am old and cannot sleep forever.
0: And in the legendary Peking of Puccini's Turandot, the law declares that no one is allowed to sleep. And Amina in Bellini's La Sonnambula is definitely asleep, and yet she's walking around her village. These are just some of the characters who are sleeping badly in operas.
2: We are live at the Met for Tchaikovsky's Eugene Onegin. Soon we'll join Cinema HD host Joyce DiDonato, who will be with our Filipyevna and Madame Larina, Larissa Diadkova and Elena Zaremba, Ira, two very distinguished mezzo-sopranos.
3: So marvelous. They lend such an authenticity to the production, and both, of course, come from having been great, great big stars.
2: Here is Joyce now.
4: Now I have the pleasure of speaking with two other wonderful artists, mezzo-soprano Larissa Diadkova, who plays the nurse Filipyevna, and mezzo-soprano Elena Zaremba, who sings Madame Larina, Tatiana's mother. Titanic mezzo-sopranos, what a joy to have you here. This is such a heart-wrenching story, and I know that Pushkin's novel is, of course, a classic in Russia. Did you grow up reading the story, the novel?
5: Of course. Of course.
4: Yeah, of course.
6: Everyone reads this novel, Eugene Onegin, in the literature class. Yes. Yeah. In school.
5: And we know it by heart.
4: And do you remember your first impressions of it when you read it?
5: Oh, it was, we were child in that moment.
6: Yeah, at 15 maybe. Yes,
5: maybe 15 old. Years. Yes. Yeah.
4: Yes. I'm just going to, yes, we want to hear your beautiful voice here.
6: Oh, thank you.
4: And the music that Tchaikovsky brings to this, not having read the novel when you were young, how do you feel like it illuminates the story?
5: I think I love this music, and as long as I live, I love it more and more, the music of Tchaikovsky, because it goes immediately in the heart. And your soul is just like, I don't know how to say it. It's growing, your soul. Make bigger your soul.
4: It makes bigger your soul. Oh, I love that.
6: I have the same feel with Yelena, absolutely.
4: I think that's why audiences love it too, because it transfers so beautifully to us. Larissa, last month was your 30th anniversary of your Met debut, and you sang Madelon in Giordano's Andrea Chenier with Luciano Pavarotti. Bring me there. What did that feel like?
6: Oh, it was one most existing moment in my life. Yeah. And, you know, at step on stage with legend of opera, Walt. It's unforgettable.
4: Unforgettable. Yeah,
6: it's true. It's like this. And, of course, conductor James Levine.
4: Yeah.
6: That's so many names.
4: Us.
6: Luciano Pavarotti.
4: We hear so many people talking about the legendary performances. Levine, Pons, Pavarotti, Larissa. It's just... No, but it brings us back to what many of us feel is like this golden age era that we remember so much. And Elena, your Met debut also just a few years later is Azucena.
5: Yes.
4: In Il Trovatore. What was your feeling of that moment?
5: Oh, I was so scared. So there was no rehearsal on stage.
4: Ah.
5: I did it without any rehearsal on stage.
6: We did just secret.
5: Yes, it's secret. No, it's not a secret now. It was
4: Azucena.
5: 27 years ago.
4: Azucena with rehearsal on the stage.
5: Yes.
4: I'm sure you were magnificent. Thank you both so much. I wish you a wonderful rest of the show. And it's an honor to speak with you both.
5: Thank you.
4: Congratulations.
5: Thank you very much.
4: Congratulations.
2: That was Larisa Diatkova and Elena Zaremba speaking with Joyce DiDonato. And now it's time for the opera quiz. Our panelists today are Megan Goria, an arts marketing executive with the agency Situation, Rob Marks, who's a foundation director, and Roger Pines, a writer and lecturer who teaches opera repertoire at Northwestern University. And our host is pianist Brian Zieger, artistic director of vocal arts at the Juilliard School. So let's go down to List Hall.
7: Thanks, Deborah, and hello to our radio listeners and to you all here in List Hall. Thank you for joining us. It's wonderful to see you here. We heard today's heroine, Tatiana, fall hopelessly in love and spend a whole night rhapsodizing about her feelings for Onegin. Panelists, let me ask you, what are some other operas you think are especially effective in capturing the impetuosity of first love, that thrilling recklessness? Who wants to go first? Rob Marks.
8: Well, I guess the first part that would come to mind is Sophie in the second act of Strauss's Rosenkavalier. She just lays her eyes on Octavia and delivering that silver rose, and she's done for. That's it.
7: Great.
9: I was thinking of Manon and Des Grieux. Mm-hmm. He shows up at the inn, he sees her, and bam.
7: Do you feel that one or the other operatic settings of Manon do that better, or they just do
9: it? Oh, the Massenet.
7: Yeah?
9: Yeah, it's extraordinary, that first scene between the two of them.
7: It's magic.
9: Yeah.
7: Megan.
10: If I can speak on behalf of teenage girls with a lot of feelings, I would say Lucia at the very beginning, hearing, you know, Alice telling her, you have to stay away from him. What are you talking about? This is dangerous. And she says, you know, when I have that feeling of ecstasy, that's it for me.
7: Wow, great. Spoilers aside, young Tatiana is going to age about 5 years over the course of today's opera, from Act 1 to Act 3. This got us thinking, people talk about human years and dog years. What about opera years? Panelists, I'm going to name 4 operatic characters. Please work together to put them in order of how much they age for the beginning of their operas. You don't have to know the precise amount of time. Just talk it through and make your best guess from least time to most. Are you ready? Here are the 4 characters. Leonora in Verdi's La Forza del Destino. Philip Glass's Akhenaten. Puccini's Madame Butterfly. And Wagner's Tannhäuser. Again, that's Leonora, Akhenaten, Butterfly, and Tannhäuser. So let's hear out loud your thinking through it.
9: Well, with Leonora, we don't really have a sense of it, but I have a feeling that it's not all that long, maybe a year or two?
8: Well, it's indeterminate. It really is indeterminate. I think it's indeterminate. I don't think it's specified in the libretto. Butterfly would be about 4 years, because she says that trouble, yeah. The son is 3 years
9: I'm
8: old.
9: Right. Three, yeah.
8: So that would be 3. Tannhäuser,
9: we don't really have a sense of it. I mean, how long would he be in Rome? Would he be in Rome for a year, 2 years?
8: Well, as I said once before, if it's a modern dress production, he could fly there and back in the same day. so we don't really know. But if it's a traditional production, it would take presumably a year or so that he's gone.
9: Okay, we'll say a year. Okay.
8: And then Akhenaten, I'm stumped on that.
9: No.
10: Akhenaten, we go through the majority of his reign, don't we? So maybe 15
9: years?
10: I would say, I would put Akhenaten at the top.
9: Okay, so Akhenaten first, and then maybe Forza, and then number 2, and then maybe Tannhäuser 3, and Butterfly 4?
8: That's going longest to shortest.
9: Butterfly would be at the end.
10: Butterfly's at the end.
9: Right. Mm-hmm. Okay. So what's our final?
7: So the final order is, Roger?
9: It would be, if you're going lowest to highest.
7: Shortest,
9: yes. So it would be probably Leonora first, then Tannhäuser, then Butterfly, and then Akhenaten.
8: Okay.
7: Okay. Well, the last two are correct, but in fact... So that's half the game. Well done. And fascinating to hear your thoughts on this. Tannhäuser, if he just took off on foot. Mm-hmm. My bosses tell me that would be about 6 months to a year, assuming he gets a quick visit with the Pope there. And then Madame Butterfly, it is 3 years. She starts out at the ripe old age of 15 and gets to 18. Mm-hmm. Then Leonora, about 6 years, most of it spent as a hermit. But you know, when you're in a cave, time passes in a different way, I think. And then finally, we do know with Akhenaten, it covers from year 1 to year 17 of his reign.
4: Okay, not too far. Seems
9: very close on that.
7: But very good work. Let's hear it for our brilliant panel. And now it's my pleasure to introduce one of today's most popular baritones, currently starring at the Met as Germont in Verdi's La Traviata. Please help us welcome Lucas Meacham. Lucas, it's great to have you back here. You've been at the Met almost 20 years now, but I do believe, and correct me if I'm wrong, that Germont will be your first Verdi role here.
11: It is, and boy, does time keep on ticking, man. It just feels like yesterday I made my debut in War and Peace here, but no, it's my first Verdi role, and I'm slowly stepping into this repertoire. Some people don't know, but as a singer, we were just actually talking about this before the panel, it's difficult to step into roles that are too dramatic right off the bat because your voice grows with you as you age. It's kind of like the wrinkles on your face as you get older. You don't recognize them, and then 10 years later, you're like, what is that thing there? And that's, consider that wrinkle a vocal development. And that's why I'm here at the ripe old age of where I currently am, singing my first Germont in Traviata.
7: Well, we're thrilled to have you here. We're really looking forward to it.
11: Thank you.
7: Both La Traviata and Eugene Onegin feature challenges to duels. In fact, it seems like a lot of operatic characters are spoiling for a fight. So that's the theme of our presto round. Lucas is going to read you some lines in English translation which spark duels or fights. Panelists, you tell us the opera in which you hear this invitation to fight. Are you ready with your bells?
12: Yep.
7: Okay, number one.
11: All right, number one. You bit my ear.
7: Roger.
9: That's going to be Turiddu to Alfio in Cavalleria Rusticana.
7: Yeah, actually, it says here
9: Alfio to Turiddu.
7: But very well done.
11: Also what Mike Tyson said to Evander Holyfield. Okay.
7: Are we going to have an opera on that? Are you looking forward to that?
11: Oh, yeah, I can't wait to play Evander with a half an ear.
7: There you go. Okay, number two.
11: I have caught you, you butcher of my children.
7: Roger.
9: Would that be Macduff? To Macbeth.
7: Yeah, very good. In Verdi's Macbeth, yes. Number three.
11: Let him who has come to fight in the trial by combat come forward.
7: Rob.
8: It's Lohengrin. And is that Telramund?
7: It's the Herald.
8: Reslan?
7: But very, very good. Wagner's Lohengrin, correct.
8: Yeah.
7: Yes. Number four.
11: I want to drink your blood. One of us will be disemboweled.
7: This one was a surprise to me. It's one that Lucas has sung many times, although perhaps... You want to say it in Italian?
8: Mio, maybe?
11: No. I'll say it, and then I'll sing it if you need it. Io ti voglio sangue ber. Io ti voglio il sangue ber. Oh.
7: It's Bohème. Yeah, audience. Anybody?
9: That's right.
7: No?
9: Is it Schaunard in the antics in the fourth act?
4: Oh, right.
7: Very good. Yeah,
4: of course, in the big fight.
7: Bohème, very good.
11: Yes, it's Schaunard, and then Colline answers.
7: Very good.
11: Yes.
7: All right.
4: Very tough.
7: No, it was. Number five.
11: Hold your bells till the end of this one. Come, vile Montague, draw your sword.
7: Roger, now Roger's just showing off. Go ahead.
9: Is that Tybalt in the duel scene?
7: Tybalt to Romeo
9: and Juliet.
7: Yeah, Guido. Very good. Six.
11: We'll meet at the first light of dawn tomorrow morning in the graveyard at Ravenswood.
7: Megan.
4: That is Lucia di Lammermoor.
7: Yes. It's one of the guys.
4: One of the guys. One of the guys to the other guy.
7: Enrico to Edgardo in this case.
11: One of the guys to the other guy.
7: Yeah.
11: I tell you to your face, you are a scoundrel, a dowry hunter, a cunning liar, and a filthy boor without decency or honor.
7: I think it's actually sung by a biological woman in the pants roll. Audience, anybody?
4: Oh.
7: Yeah, Megan?
4: No, that was...
11: Go ahead.
9: Is that Octavia?
7: Yes, very good.
9: Yeah.
7: Octavian's
9: to
7: ox.
9: Rose,
7: well, I think dowry hunter would be my clue, perhaps, yeah. Very good. And our last one.
12: You have to pay a price for taking one of our gypsy girls. And it's paid in knife blows.
7: It's the gypsy you're thinking it is. Was that Rob?
8: Oh, in Trovatore.
7: No.
8: No? Oh, it's then it's Carmen.
12: A coup de Navaja.
8: Okay, there we go. Yeah.
7: Okay. Roger, that was?
9: Was Don José to Escamillo.
7: To Escamillo and Bizet's Carmen. Very good. And the winner of the Presto round is Roger Pines.
8: Bravo, Roger.
7: In a couple of weeks, we'll present our annual Listener's Choice broadcast. It's a historic performance of Verdi's Don Carlo from 1950, starring UC Buehrling. Great choice, listeners. The cast also features New York's own Robert Merrill as Rodrigo. Now, fans of Lucas Meacham may have seen video clips of him reacting to performances from great baritones of the past. So we're very happy that Lucas has curated a vocal ID round for us. We'll play clips of three baritones who are not Robert Merrill, singing a line from Rodrigo's final aria. Panelists, we want you to guess who they are, but also give us your reactions, whether or not you recognize them. And Lucas will tell you why he picked them. We'll do them one by one. Here's our first.

0: Any guesses?
1: Leonard Warren.
0: No.
1: No.
2: Good guess.
3: Is it Ettore Bastianini?
0: No.
2: Gonna have to dig deep for this one.
0: Lucas, help us out.
1: Okay.
2: He's a Romanian baritone that most people don't know.
3: Oh. Nicolae Herlea?
2: That's exactly who it is. Yes. I picked Nicolae Herlea because he's one of the sweetest singing, big-voiced baritones out there. And I mean, I'd like to think that one day when I grow up, I could sing like him. And so when I hear him, I just hear the sweetest timbre. I see hear the most beautiful, luscious phrases throughout the voice. And he's not going to knock you over with the burnished tone that you might hear in some of our other singers that we have coming up, as I don't give anything away. But what you're going to hear is beautiful vocal line, extreme spin, and he never lets off the bel canto in the voice.
0: Great. Number two.

0: It looks like Rob has a clue.
1: Cheryl Mills.
2: Absolutely, it was. Ding, ding, bravo. I picked Cheryl because, first of all, I like him. He's a good guy. And no, Cheryl, you get a biting tone to Cheryl's sound. And what Cheryl started, us other baritones of this era have picking up and taking a bit to the extreme and trying not to breathe at all in this moment. And I think by the end of, 2030, we're going to sing the entire aria in one breath.
0: While dying.
2: Yes, while dying, of course. He's, exactly, and that's why we end up dying, actually, at the end of that scene. Yeah. We run out of breath.
0: Very good. And our third one.

0: This is a 1955 broadcast, if that helps. It's a name that has come up.
1: Oh, Ettore Bastianini.
0: Yeah. And reactions, well, yeah, yeah, it's about Bastianini. Okay. Mm-hmm. But reactions to the scene, what
2: Well, when I hear Bastianini sing, again, with Erlea, you get this beautiful, sweet, flowing phrase. And with Cheryl, you get the bite to the sound, and you know he's got just money to burn on the high notes. With Bastianini, you get a pure Italian phrasing. And I hear the most, it's kind of both the most beautiful sound and the most raw, not beautiful sound at the same time. And that's really what I love about it, because he's dying in this moment. And he gives, it's something that only speakers of the native tongue in which the opera or the aria that they're singing can really give to it. And that's what I love about singers like Bastianini. Cappuccilli, you feel the same thing with. Mm-hmm. And that's why I chose
0: Wonderful. Bastianini. Great choices. Thank you so much, Lucas.
2: Thank you. Great job, panel.
0: So we just heard a Romanian, an American, and an Italian. But of course, the great singers of the Met come from all over the world. And Lucas, you perform all over the world, very often in Europe. So can we talk a little bit about how venues affect performances or the way we receive them? For instance, Lucas, what are some of the differences between singing in American houses versus European houses? And if you want to go into examples, however.
2: Yeah, absolutely. Well, I just sang my first Scarpia in Tosca in Genoa, 150 kilometers from where Puccini wrote the thing. And I got to tell you, there's a lot more pressure on the Italian diction there than there is, 4,000 kilometers away. So, it's subtle differences that you'd never really consider. I'm a Southern dude from North Carolina. I grew up in the sticks. I grew up in the middle of nowhere. And a lot of that sort of gentle, over-the-top kindness can be taken as false in a German house. And so it's not that they're not genuinely kind people in Germany, it's just that they're a little more in control of their emotions. It's not just the American, hey, let's go and have this drink and let's go in out for dinner and let's do this. They're like, well, no, I have to do this and this is the way I act. And obviously their voices got lower because they're German. And it's funny the subtle differences that you find from house to house in different places, even from the UK to Italy to Spain to Germany to France. They're just subtle differences that you find. But when it comes to the voice, nothing changes in the voice. Nothing changes, and nor should it change depending upon the house that you're singing in. I mean, that's another big difference is the house size. A lot of the houses in Italy and Spain, the older houses that you find there are, 1,200 to 2,200 max. And here, you've got 3,000 seats, you've got 4,000 seats some places, you've got Houston, San Francisco, mm-hmm. Chicago, and the Met that have just huge halls, and you have to really focus on keeping the sound in a very forward-outward position.
0: Great. So pivoting this question to the panel, for you folks listening to operas, how much does the environment affect your experience of the performance? Even putting aside acoustical issues, do you listen to an opera differently when you're in a fancy, formal opera house versus, let's say, an outdoor festival or a black box? Yeah, Rob.
3: Yes. And the first thing that comes to mind is the first time I went to the Bayreuth Festival, which has its own acoustic and its own sound, and the pressure on a singer to do any Wagner role in the theater that Wagner built with that sunken orchestra pit, and the pressure has to be absolutely enormous.
0: Mm-hmm. And Roger,
4: it's
0: how
4: easy,
0: about you?
4: I think, to be distracted when you're in an outdoor space, whereas if you're in like a 500-seat house, it's so much easier just to concentrate. And the intimacy of that kind of experience, it makes the audience different.
0: Mm-hmm. Mm-hmm. Those chimes tell us it's time to find out how things are faring between Tatiana and Eugene Onegin. Before I return our listeners to Deborah and Ira in the radio booth, I'd like to thank our panelists, Megan Goria, Rob Marks, and Roger Pines, and a special thanks to our wonderful guest, Lucas Meacham.
5: Thanks so much, Brian. That was Brian Zeger hosting the opera quiz in List Hall.
6: It was it's fascinating to compare those baritones and the different sounds. I remember Bastianini's Don Carlo in the house, actually his posa. Nicolae Herlea, I'm so glad he brought him up. He's a wonderful Romanian baritone, and made his debut on a Met broadcast, Deborah, as Poza in Don Carlo opposite Franco Corelli and Leni Riesenick.
5: Wonderful. Now back to the world of Eugene Onegin. I'm Deborah Lou Harder at the Metropolitan Opera House with commentator Iris Siff, and Act Two of Tchaikovsky's Eugene Onegin is going to begin soon. It unfolds in two scenes. Here's the synopsis for the first. A ball is being held at the Laren estate in honor of Tatiana's name day. She feels awkward as she dances with Onegin, and Onegin himself grows uncomfortable when he overhears some older ladies gossiping about how he's a drinker and a gambler. Irritated, he decides to punish his friend Lenski for bringing him to this provincial gathering. He begins dancing and flirting with Lenski's sweetheart, Tatiana's sister Olga. Lenski becomes jealous, and he and Olga have a lover's quarrel. There's a brief diversion. The elderly French tutor, Monsieur Triquet, sings a little song in honor of Tatiana. Afterwards, as the ball resumes, Lenski and Onegin start to argue, Lenski accusing his friend of trying to ruin Olga for his own entertainment. Lenski becomes increasingly enraged, finally challenging Onegin to a duel. Desperately, Tatiana's mother tries to calm them, begging Lenski not to make a scene in her home. But everything has spiraled out of control. Onegin accepts Lenski's challenge, and Lenski storms out as the act ends.
6: Deborah, I find the dramatic arc of this act so wrenching, and Tchaikovsky has poured everything into his characters. The events set up in the first act play out in a way that accents how the simple ironies of timing in life can have such a devastating effect. Take Lenski, for instance. In Act One, we saw him as an impetuous young man in love, vulnerable to a degree to Olga's whims, but we never imagined what's to come. And Onegin, who becomes fired up by Lenski's jealousy, annoyed by this provincial atmosphere, never suspects that amusing himself in a little flirtation with Olga will end so tragically.
5: The party begins with irresistible dance music, a waltz. But we sense the tension underneath, and it starts to come to the surface. In the midst of this is a lovely little aria for Monsieur Triquet.
6: And this is a cameo role for a character tenor. Triquet's name day gift for Tatiana is this rather old-fashioned song he's composed in two verses about a rosebud that blossomed into a lovely rose, Tatiana.
5: Afterwards, the conflict between Lenski and Onegin really ratchets up. Everyone at the party is shocked at how quickly things escalate.
6: In response to Madame Larina's plea, Lenski sings a deeply touching aria about what this house has meant to him, how he learned friendship here. He begins with the melody of his Act One love aria, only now tinged with melancholy, as he says he's come to realize the world is not a place for true devotion. The melody builds into an ensemble with Tatiana horrified, Olga claiming innocence, and Onegin admitting to himself that he went too far.
5: Yet when Lenski calls him a dishonorable seducer, he becomes angry again and agrees to the duel. The act ends with a burst of horror from the guests, and Lenski crying out, Olga, farewell forever, before rushing away. Wow. Pushkin's novel in verse, Evgeny Onegin, it first appeared, interestingly, in serial form between 1825 and 1832, Ira, before getting published in its entirety. As we mentioned, Tchaikovsky worked on the libretto himself with some help from his brother and an actor friend, Konstantin Shalovsky.
6: And ultimately, Shalovsky wanted his name removed from the libretto because, well, he felt it was Tchaikovsky's creation.
5: Around the time Tchaikovsky was working on Eugene Onegin, he received a letter from a young woman declaring her love to him, as Tatiana does to Onegin.
6: Sadly, Tchaikovsky ended up marrying this woman in spite of his homosexuality, and the union was a disaster. Reading his letters, we can see that, well, he married her partly to yield to societal pressure, but partly so as not to be as cold-hearted to her as Onegin is to Tatiana. Mm.
5: Tchaikovsky's second most popular opera, The Queen of Spades, was also based on Pushkin, as was his Mazeppa.
6: Quite a few Russian composers wrote operas based on works by Pushkin, such as Mussorgsky's Boris Godunov, Glinka's Ruslan and Ludmila, Rimsky-Korsakov's The Golden Cockerel.
5: Some people speculate that Pushkin's poem, The Gypsies, inspired the Prosper Mérimée novella, Carmen, on which Bizet based his opera.
6: In any case, as we say, Tchaikovsky loved Bizet's Carmen, which he became familiar with a couple of years before writing Eugene Onegin. He considered it the greatest opera of the era, practically learned it by heart. He admired how direct and emotional it was, lacking in pretension, certainly qualities he tried to bring to Eugene Onegin.
5: In order of vocal appearance, we're going to hear Yuri Samoilov as Onegin, Stanislas de Barbarac as Lenski, and Maria Barakova as Olga. Tony Stevenson is Monsieur Chiquet, Elena Zaremba is Madame Larina, and Azmik Grigorian is Tatiana. Timur Zangiev conducts the Metropolitan Opera Orchestra and Chorus. The big party will take place in the ballroom of the Larin estate, which is not grand but warm and festive. There's a large central

Here is Act 2, Scene 1 of Tchaikovsky's Eugene Onegin, and we have Timur Zangiev coming to the pit. We are live from the Met.

0: Lenski rushes away from Tatiana's party, having challenged Onegin to a duel. That was Act 2, Scene 1 of Tchaikovsky's Eugene Onegin, live from the Met, and soon we'll hear Scene 2. It takes place early the following morning, by a desolate woods, where the duel is set to take place. Lenski is there with his second Zaretsky, who frets that Onegin is late. Lenski realizes that his life may be over and wonders if Olga will mourn for him. When Onegin finally arrives, it's clear that neither man really wants to proceed with this duel. Nevertheless, they pick up their guns and take their positions. The signal is given, Onegin shoots first, and Lenski falls. In order of vocal appearance, we're going to hear Richard Bernstein as Zaretsky, Stanislas de Barbarac as Lenski, and Yuri Samoilov as Onegin. Timur Zangiev conducts.
1: The centerpiece of this scene is Lenski's famous aria, Kuda, Kuda, Where Have You Gone, Golden Days of My Youth? It features a haunting descending minor key melody, a little reminiscent of a line from Tatiana's letter scene. Deborah, the image of this sensitive young man aware that his life may be over and bidding farewell to his great love is just shattering. Mm.
0: The duet between the two friends is also heartbreaking as each wonders to himself how things could have come to this.
1: The melody is shared, but their lines overlap, never meeting, just as the two men cannot come to terms.
0: The curtain will go up soon on a wintry landscape with barren trees in silhouette and constellations visible in the pre-dawn sky. The ground is icy and a fallen tree lies across it. Lenski wears a long dark coat with a thick fur collar. During his aria, he clutches a thin book, perhaps his poetry. Onegin is also wearing a long heavy coat when he arrives, but before the duel, both men remove their coats, then take up their guns. You know, there's a ritual formality to their actions that it just makes the tragedy feel even more senseless.
1: And even before Lenski's aria, we hear its heart-tugging melody. In the orchestral prelude to this scene, the text of the aria is supposed to be a poem that Lenski wrote the night before the duel, and it's hard for us not to consider that Pushkin himself ended up dying after being wounded in a duel, also over romantic jealousy.
0: So needless. Mm. There were many strict conventions around dueling. For instance, apparently it would have been a major insult to Lenski if Onegin were to show that he was deliberately misaiming. So in the Pushkin novel, Onegin tries to miss without being obvious about it, but fails. And in our staging, we see his grief as he cradles Lenski's body afterwards.
1: And we find out later, of course, that Onegin eventually leaves the countryside because he's haunted by remorse.
0: There's an interesting scene in the Pushkin where Tatiana later visits Onegin's estate and, based on the books she sees that he's read, comes to wonder if he may have modeled his whole persona on certain literary characters. Tatiana realizes that she doesn't know what his true personality is, and it's possible that he doesn't either.
1: I think we get that feeling, don't we, in his music and in his persona. We can hear from the music in this opera that Tchaikovsky's sympathies lay much more strongly with the characters of Tatiana and Lenski. And as we know, Tchaikovsky struggled with his homosexuality, and we can imagine that the feeling of being misunderstood or perceived as too sensitive would have struck a chord with him, and certainly he gives these two characters the most beautiful music.
0: Here is Act 2, Scene 2 of Tchaikovsky's Eugene Onegin.

0: Neither Lenski nor Onegin truly wanted to duel. And now Onegin has killed his friend. That was the second act of Tchaikovsky's Eugene Onegin, live from the Metropolitan Opera. We just heard Stanislas de Barbarac as Lenski and Yuri Samoilov in the title role. Timur Zangiev is conducting the Met Orchestra. Today's performance is also being shown in movie theaters live in HD, and in just a moment, we'll join HD host Joyce DiDonato with Stanislas de Barbarac and Maria Barakova, Lenski and Olga. Such a heartbreaking end to this act, Irene.
1: I'm a puddle, Deborah, I'm a puddle.
0: Here's Joyce DiDonato now.
2: Your time. You've been going through a lot. You've been going through a lot. Hi. On behalf of the entire public watching, we're very glad to see you standing.
3: Yeah, even though
2: even though we know it's part of the story. Stanislas and Maria, it's so great. And congratulations on this just beautiful telling so far. It's been really, really special to be with you both. So, hello. Welcome. I'm so glad that you're here with us. And that you're recovering from your scenes. How's it feeling so far? Maria, this is such a beautiful role for you. Tell me about your Olga.
4: Well, it is a beautiful role. She's very light, full of fun. She's young. She just started her life, and she just learned how to live this life. And it's pretty close to me because I'm also a young opera singer, so yeah. It's very easy to play her, but at the same time, I like the way how Tchaikovsky and Pushkin express in the characters their death. For example, I feel like in all characters, not only Tatiana, but also Olga and Lenski and Onegin, there is their own conflicts inside, of course. And maybe it's not super obvious, but I feel there is some conflict in Olga's soul as well.
2: Larissa and Elena were saying earlier about how the Tchaikovsky's music just fleshes this out and makes us feel it, and it's so true. And especially in your music here, the aria, the what you just go through. What is going through Lenski's mind, do you think, in these final moments? Well,
3: it's such a complex and beautiful and in a way simple music too, because it just expresses your feelings. You just like to sing about the words and just let it go through the stage and to the audience. And it's what really I like and discover in Lenski. It's the first time I explore this role. And
2: really?
3: Yeah.
2: We would not know that.
3: And it's really good because it's like a fresh character, but not naive. He's just like going through so much feelings during the story. So he has to explore every character he meets on stage and during the story. So it's a very, very beautiful character. I love it.
2: Kuda, I don't know that that this has ever been expressed more beautifully, that sentiment, than in that music.
3: So. Yeah, absolutely.
2: You both have given so many moving performances here on the Met. I'm sure we're going to hear many, many more from you during this time. Thank you so much for being with us.
3: Thank
2: and congratulations.
3: You. Thank you.
2: Thank you.
0: That was Joyce DiDonato with Stanislas de Barbarac and Maria Barakova, Arlensky and Olga. And later on, we will join Joyce one last time when she'll speak with our Tatiana Asmik-Grigoryan.
1: It's fascinating to play these Tchaikovsky characters who are so layered, and we hear everything that they are thinking in the orchestra. All those beautiful melodic lines have a psychological import that goes with them and an impact on us. And it's also interesting when you have two characters like Onegin and Lenski, and Yuri has to face playing someone you don't love, he doesn't love, and that's a very interesting thing to have to do. And then you have, of course, a gift like Lenski, a character you can love while you play him.
0: But then he dies, and that's so tragic.
1: Well, I'm a puddle after that scene. Yeah.
0: Me too. I'm Deborah Lou Harder, and commentator Ira Siff is here with me. During this intermission, we'll also hear from the Met's esteemed chorus director, Tilman Michael. Stay with us. The 2025-26 season of live Metropolitan Opera broadcasts is sponsored by the Robert K. Johnson Foundation, with generous long-term support from the Annenberg Foundation and Grow at Annenberg, the Cornelia T. Bailey Foundation, the Neubauer Family Foundation, the Vincent A. Stabile Endowment for Broadcast Media, and through contributions from listeners worldwide. 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
10: I was a little kid rolling the mannequin hair beside their mom, getting off the school bus every day at a hair salon. It was very much like Steel Magnolias.
11: That's Tara Willis. A native of Lenox, Georgia, she grew up in a family of five licensed cosmetologists. Now, Tara is the resident wig and makeup artist for the Met.
10: I'm basically in charge of what everyone looks like from the neck up. The prosthetics, the gore, the severed heads.
11: Tara's crew consists of 10 full-time artisans, and more are brought on to help run big productions.
10: We do shows with 300 wigs. So any given week, we could be touching 700 wigs, which is more than anyone does in the entire world.
11: Wig making is also done in-house. They start by forming a head mold and tracing a singer's hairline. Then netting is stitched on, to which human hair is tied.
10: Towards the nape, we can tie 2, 3, 4 hairs at a time. And by the time we get to the front, we're tying single hairs. Everyone has a part, a cowlick, a crown swirl, and we try to mimic that. If I've done my job well, no one knows that anyone's wearing a wig.
11: With hundreds of wigs to get curtain and camera ready, the team is often under tight deadlines.
10: We've had singers come in the day before, and I pull up pictures and I guess the head size from the photograph. It's an odd skill, but after this many years of staring at people's heads and hairlines on the subway, you get really good at it.
11: Tara Willis, the Met's resident wig and makeup artist. Bringing you this Met cameo, I'm Christine Goss.
0: We're live at the Metropolitan Opera House with Eugene Onegin by Pyotr Ilyich Tchaikovsky, with a libretto by the composer and Konstantin Shalovsky, based on the novel in verse by Alexander Pushkin. This production of Eugene Onegin is by Deborah Warner, with sets by Tom Pye, costumes by Chloe Obolensky, and lighting by Jean Calman. The video design is by Ian William Galloway and Finn Ross. The choreographer is Kim Branstrup, and the revival stage director is Paula Williams. The production of Eugene Onegin was made possible by a generous gift from Ambassador and Mrs. Nicholas F. Taubman. The Met gratefully acknowledges the support of Elizabeth M. and Jean-Marie R. Eveillard and Mr. and Mrs. Austin T. Fragaman, Jr. Eugene Onegin is a co-production of the Metropolitan Opera and English National Opera. Throughout the 2025-26 season, the Met continues to honor Ukraine and its brave citizens as they fight to defend their country and its cultural heritage. The Met C. Graham Berwin III Chorus Director is Tilman Mikhail. Musical preparation is by Yelena Kordina, J. David Jackson, Jonathan C. Kelly, Ksenia Postyankina Barrett, and Yi-In Kwok. The assistant stage directors are Sarah Erdy and Abigail Sandler. The prompter is Yelena Kordina, who is also the Russian diction coach, and the stage manager is Hannah Holthaus. Ira, it's been a very busy season for the mighty Metropolitan Opera Chorus.
1: It certainly has, and they never fail to impress us with the musicality and the drama they bring to such a wide range of operas.
0: Their fearless leader is Tilman Mikhail, who's approaching the end of his second season as the Met's chorus director. I was happy to have him stop by the radio booth recently. We chatted about the work that the chorus is doing, starting with today's opera, Eugene Onegin, and its many roles for the chorus.
12: This is just such a joy, this opera. It's so wonderfully composed, and also for the chorus. There are so wonderfully scenes. In the first act, this is the peasants' chorus, and it's full of energy. During Tatiana's party in the second act, it's a wonderful, somehow majestic and joyful scene, but you still can feel it is in the countryside. It is not really aristocratic or noble society. And the structure is so great because we feel like, okay, now this is going to be a wonderful evening and everybody is so excited. But step by step, it changes. More and more they realize it is absolutely a very, very serious and dramatic situation between Lenski and Onegin. In Act 3, we are like 5 years later, and Tatiana now has become a part of the noble society, and the chorus is this aristocratic society.
0: I know you worked on a lot of Russian opera back home in your native Germany. What's it like to prepare an American chorus in Russian?
12: Well, there are certain vowels which are really special. We have this Ü vowel. Yeah, we don't have this in German, and we don't have this in the English language. And we have also different consonants. And we really have to know, is it Dievitsi, Krasavitsi, or Krasavitsi? You know, the language is so important in the color of the music. And we are always happy at the end having some diction coach telling us that it sounds like a Russian chorus.
0: Well, that's great. I know you're also in the middle of rehearsals for the Met premiere of El Último Sueño de Frida Diego by Gabriela Elena Franck. This is an opera about an otherworldly reunion between the famously tempestuous artists. What can you tell me about the use of the chorus in this piece?
12: I feel almost the chorus is the center of the piece. Of course, Frida Kahlo and Diego Rivera are the center, but the chorus is very powerful and almost all the time on stage. In a way, we are in this world between life and death, but there are very different situations for the chorus. It is full of colors. Some are really big and high and intense moments, and then also very cantabile and atmospheric moments. Yeah, we are looking forward to it.
0: I want to ask you about the size of the chorus for Eugene Onegin and Gabriela Elena Franck's opera, and then Turandot, which is coming back.
12: Well, Turandot is, of course, the biggest one. We are almost 100 singers there, and that's what you need, because this is a massive opera and the chorus part is so intense.
0: Do you do any brush-up rehearsals when familiar operas like Turandot come back? Turandot was just here in the fall.
12: We do, yes. We have a new conductor, so we will have rehearsals together with her on stage, and also I will have a rehearsal just at List Hall with the chorus. And last summer I hired some new members, and there was not enough time to have them in Turandot in fall, but now in spring they will do it the very first time. So for them it is great to have some brush-up rehearsals, but also for everyone.
0: When you're hiring new chorus members, what do you look for?
12: Of course, you need wonderful, great singers with, in a way, I think, like perfect vocal technique because of this challenging job. You need a lot of positive energy. You need singers who love to be part of a community and, of course, loving to be on stage, loving to get costumes and dance and whatever. So, yeah, this is...

0: certainly calms down enough by the ending, but there were those more explosive moments in the final movement of Mozart's fifth violin concerto, the Turkish moments, where he didn't go all out with Turkish cymbals and bass drums, but he did have the cellos and double basses spiking the strings of their instruments with the backside of the bow, the wooden part, col legno, with the wood, to give that effect of, oh, we're in another world now. And the performance with violinist Giuliano Carmignola there was with Orchestra Mozart, Claudio Abbado conducting. If you want to hear the most dramatic Mozart piece, the one that he had a little help finishing, his Requiem is actually being performed both tonight and tomorrow afternoon by Auburn Symphony Orchestra, joining forces with Seattle Pro Musica. And you can join them early for a pre-concert conversation with their music director and Seattle Pro Musica's director as well. That 1:30 start, and for that, that's for Sunday tomorrow. Michael Partington and Michael Nicolella will be guitarists also joining this group for the beautiful piece by Osvaldo Golijov about the ocean set to the poetry of Pablo Neruda. What a concert, and you get two chances tonight and tomorrow afternoon with Auburn Symphony and Seattle Pro Musica's Mozart Requiem. Details on our calendar at classicalking.org.
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0: Just ahead on Classical King, two symphonic movements to leave you hanging. To get us there, now that we've heard piano music to imitate the guitar, let's hear actual guitar music from the Cuban composer Leo Brouwer, his Ojos Brujos, or Witching Eyes.

Beautiful control from a guitarist who lives in Barcelona, Spain, and sounds with the last name Cordover like he might be Spanish. But Jacob Cordover, who is just playing those bewitching eyes by Leo Brouwer, Ojos Brujos, is actually an Australian who spent a lot of time studying with the Spanish greats. Now we have two movements of a symphony to leave you hanging. It begins with quiet, almost hesitant string passage and unfolds into melodies that feel, well, inevitable, like they've always been waiting to be heard, which is one of the great talents of this composer. Second movement brings another kind of lyricism that stays with you long after the music stops. And why does it stop? Only two movements were ever completed, and a fragment of a third exists, leaving us to wonder what might have been if Franz Schubert had finished his unfinished symphony.

0: The music critic Edward Hanslick wrote in 1865 about that piece, quote, "As soon as the melody enters, any child knows the composer, and a half-suppressed exclamation of Schubert runs hummingly through the hall. He has clearly entered, but it's as if you knew his steps, the very way of opening the door. What a sweet stream of melodies. In spite of its vigor, so crystal clear you can see every pebble on the bottom, and everywhere the same warmth, the same golden sunshine that makes buds grow." Sounds appropriate for this time of year with all the budding going on out there. That unfinished symphony, number 8 of Franz Schubert, led there by the great Carlos Kleiber with Vienna Philharmonic. Clarity of intent is a form of gift, musically and otherwise, and it's easy to see when you watch a handbell choir, as you can tonight and tomorrow, that there's no mistaking. Once that bell moves, you know the sound is going to come out. Bells of the Sound has a concert tonight in Shoreline and tomorrow afternoon in Tacoma. They're calling Fascinating Rhythm, because it's all about that handbell swing. Duke Ellington, Billy Strayhorn, Paul Desmond on the program, Gershwin, Joplin, and Glenn Miller as well. Let's catch Fascinating Rhythms with Bells of the Sound, and if you'd like to get an idea of what they look like, head over to Classical King's YouTube page, find YouTube, type in King FM Bells of the Sound, and that'll give you some of the visuals. Our calendar will get you to the concert at classicalking.org.
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0: Two nationalistic pieces this hour on Classical King, just ahead to one composer coming to this country and celebrating it musically. And right now, from Blanca Layana Gomez, an Ecuadorian composer whose works are inspired by the beauty of Ecuadorian nature and culture. She got her degree in Ukraine, actually, at the Tchaikovsky State Conservatory, studied with a teacher who is a disciple of Shostakovich. But here she is bringing out her indigenous illusions of Peru on the banks of the rivers, the snow and sun that coexist in Peru, and the glimmers in the spider web in her Miniaturas Descriptivas for solo piano.

glimmers in the spiderweb and corals among the movements of the seven-movement miniature descriptions for solo piano by Blanca Layana Gomez, the Ecuadorian composer, performed there by the Hong Kong-based pianist Bosim Head. And if you like discovering new music, tonight's the night for you, as we always enjoy discovering the music of the people working today. For example, tonight on Second Inversion with Maggie Malloy, you can get to Helen Stanley's Fanfare from 1992, Steve Reich's Music for 18 Musicians, The Visions of Amen of Olivier Messiaen, and more of this century and the mid-last century as well at 8 o'clock tonight. Now, I mentioned the other nationalistic piece. In a sense, this is nationalism from a foreigner. It's Antonin Dvorak finding himself teaching in this country and spending the summer in a conclave of fellow Czech composers in Spillville, Iowa, where he listened to American bird songs and wanted to capture the spirit of the wide open flatlands with all of its buds going. You can hear that so clearly in his string quartet called The American,

quote, I wanted to write something for once that was very melodious and straightforward, and dear Papa Haydn kept appearing before my eyes. That's why it all turned out so simply, as Dvorak defended the apparent simplicity of his F major string quartet, the American, which we just heard played by the Carmina Quartet. He wasn't just imitating Haydn's energy, he was also throwing some birds in there as well. A bird that irritated him outside his window, which he thought was a scarlet tanager, but was probably a red-eyed vireo, made its song into that music. If you're a birder, did you hear it? Well, I can tell you that imitation is a big part of what organ, pipe organ designers are thinking about when they're making an instrument. Can I make a whole set of pipes over here that can sound like flutes? Can I make one that sounds like bassoons or maybe even strings or distant horns? And that can all be achieved if you've got the right space. This next composer was that kind of organist who was responsible for designing what are called the stop lists. What these pipes should do when you're building this thing in a big cathedral. He was the Royal Prussian Organ Auditor, August Gottfried Ritter, born in 1811. And among his many compositions are ones that are orchestral tests, like the Sinfonia Concertante, where he wanted the sound of two bassoons so he could really get familiar with it before making it an organ stop.

two bassoonists competing for melodic dominance there were Karl Otto Hartmann and Eberhard Buschmann, joined by the Academy of St. Martin in the Fields and the Consortium Classicum. Iona Brown conducting that whole ensemble for the Sinfonia Concertante in F, with those two bassoons highlighted by August Ritter here on listener-supported Classical King. Where just ahead on the score, we're going to get a look into the people who are not just great actors, but when you don't see them, they can send shivers up your spine as voice actors like James Earl Jones and Robin Williams and Julie Andrews. Now you see them, now you don't. You hear them just ahead at 4 on the score with Edmund Stone.

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From the studios of All Classical Radio in Portland, Oregon, this is The Score, now celebrating 19 years of music in the movies. I'm Edmund Stone. You know the voice, but in voice acting, you don't see the familiar face of the actor. Today on The Score, we are going to venture behind the microphone in an audio adventure into the other world of acting. Enjoy music from films featuring some of the most popular voice actors today, including Samuel L. Jackson with The Incredibles, Oprah Winfrey in The Princess and the Frog, and Tom Hanks in Toy Story. They say that a truly good actor disappears into their role, becoming the character they portray. That's even more so in voice acting. You don't see the actor at all. Perhaps no one has achieved this now you see them, now you don't master skill more so than the legendary Robin Williams. Williams started out in stand-up comedy, dazzling audiences with lightning-fast character changes. He became everyone's favorite alien in the late 70s with Mork and Mindy, and from there he virtually rewrote the book on voice acting. In Mrs. Doubtfire from 1993, Williams played a divorced voice actor desperate to be with his children. He applies his acting skills to create Mrs. Doubtfire, assuming the persona of an elderly English woman to be a nanny for his kids. The act is so successful, he manages to fool his ex, his children, and a cranky social worker. He became the delightfully manic genie in Aladdin in 1992. I have always imagined the composer Alan Menken had a very hard time keeping up with Williams' antics in his Oscar-winning score.

That was The Suite from Aladdin from 1992, composed by Alan Menken for the film, which was a tour de force performance by Robin Williams. And we also heard music by Howard Shaw from Mrs. Doubtfire. In Aladdin, the genie voice was so well loved that director Steven Spielberg frequently called Williams when he was filming Schindler's List in 1993. He would put Williams on speakerphone so he could tell jokes to the cast and crew to cheer them up, and Williams used his genie voice most of the time. Here's to the late, great Robin Williams. One of the most famous media figures today, Oprah Winfrey, has an astounding career in television and film, and has also lent her voice to several animation projects. In 2009, Disney created its first African-American princess character, Tiana, for The Princess and the Frog. It's a gorgeous film, lovingly hand-drawn in the beloved old Disney tradition. Winfrey voices Eudora, the princess's loving and hard-working mother, who encourages Tiana to follow her dreams. Randy Newman wrote the score.

some of Randy Newman's music to the 2009 Disney animated film The Princess and the Frog, featuring the instantly recognizable voice of Oprah Winfrey as Eudora. She took on the role after being hired as a technical consultant for the film. She had prior experience in voice acting, including roles in Charlotte's Web and The Bee Movie, which likely contributed for her being chosen for the role. John Ratzenberger is another voice actor that got his start in television. After playing the role of mailman Cliff Clavin in the long-running comedy series Cheers, Ratzenberger went on to be the only person to voice a character in all 23 of Pixar Animation's feature films up to 2020. He rejoined the Pixar group in 2024 with Inside Out 2, the highest-grossing Pixar film to date. He joined with John Goodman and Billy Crystal in 2001 for Monsters, Inc., the fourth Pixar film, voicing the Abominable Snowman. Randy Newman composed the score.

That was some music from 2001's Monsters, Inc., featuring the voice of John Ratzenberger as the Abominable Snowman in a consortium of monsters that exist to frighten children. The character looked remarkably like a blue, furry version of the actor. Many famous actors have enjoyed a second career in voice acting. Julie Andrews, who swept children off their feet as Mary Poppins in the 1960s, became the voice of Queen Lillian in the Shrek franchise. Queen Lillian is both elegant and fierce and thoroughly unflappable. She's married to a frog and has an ogre as a daughter, after all. Yet she takes it all in stride, with just the right amount of imperiousness and kindness. Enjoy some of Harry Gregson-Williams and John Powell's music to the transformation scene in Shrek from 2001, in which Princess Fiona morphs into her destined shape of an ogre in front of her royal parents.

Magical music from Harry Gregson-Williams and John Powell to Shrek from 2001. Julie Andrews voiced Queen Lillian in the Shrek franchise. She has also voiced characters in the Despicable Me series and Aquaman. I'm Edmund Stone, creator, host and producer of The Score. Today, we are venturing behind the microphone, featuring great voice acting films. The voice of James Earl Jones became synonymous with one of the greatest film villains of all time, Darth Vader in the Star Wars franchise. His rich, melodious, basso profundo voice was an orchestra unto itself. Coming from poverty in a farming family, Jones was a stutterer. When in grade school, he wrote a poem that was so good, his teacher demanded he prove he wrote it by reciting it to the class. And truly, the rest is history. Jones had a vast and varied career on stage, in film and television. While his Darth Vader voice may be his most iconic, he was not the first choice. Director George Lucas felt that David Prowse, the English bodybuilder who portrayed the physical Vader, didn't have the right accent for the part. Jones was cast for the voice role and completed the entire thing in 2.5 hours for just $7,000. Here is the Imperial March, also known as Darth Vader's theme, from 1980's Star Wars: The Empire Strikes Back. Regular listeners of The Score may recognize this piece. John Williams wrote The Score.

John Williams conducting the Imperial March, also known as Darth Vader's March, from Star Wars The Empire Strikes Back from 1980. The luxurious, resonant voice of James Earl Jones is often imitated but never equaled. Samuel L. Jackson has a deep, authoritative voice and is also the king of cool. He has enjoyed a long and lustrous career on stage, television, screen, and voicing video games and animation. He frequently plays tough characters and has, shall we say, a trademark use of profanity in his roles. From Jurassic Park to The Avengers, from the Star Wars series to the Incredibles series, Jackson's voice takes command of any scene he is in. Like James Earl Jones, Jackson also was a stutterer in his youth. He was encouraged to take acting classes to overcome it, and has since crafted one of the most successful careers in Hollywood. Michael Giacchino composed the score for both Incredibles films.

part of the final music by Michael Giacchino to Pixar's The Incredibles from 2004, which featured the voice of Samuel L. Jackson as superhero Frozone. He reprised this role for The Incredibles sequel in 2019. Jackson portrays Lucius Best, aka Frozone, the best friend and fellow superhero of the Parr family. With friends like that, you can fight a whole lot of enemies. I'm Edmund Stone. Still to come on this show, more music from films featuring great voice actors, including Dwayne Johnson in Moana, Julia Roberts in Charlotte's Web, Andy Serkis in Lord of the Rings, Return of the King, and more. I hope you're enjoying this program. If you are, then please like and share it on your favorite social media. You can also reach me directly at Edmund, that's E-D-M-U-N-D, @thescore.org. I'd love to hear from you.

0: Well, I hope you're having a wonderful weekend. Thanks for spending it with Classical King and The Score. And coming up in just about an hour's time, a lute player who challenged Johann Sebastian Bach to a musical duel.
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3: Voice acting may seem like it's easier than full body acting, but it's a unique challenge that in many cases takes a lot more energy than the traditional craft. The famous faces are replaced by CGI or animation. The physical layer, the very thing that most actors so carefully cultivate, is stripped away, making the demand on the vocal performance much more complex and demanding. Michelle Yeoh is known worldwide for her roles in films such as Memoirs of a Geisha and Crouching Tiger, Hidden Dragon. Her well-deserved reputation as a martial artist garnered her the role of the wise and wise-cracking soothsayer in Kung Fu Panda 2. The film was jointly scored by John Powell and Hans Zimmer.

0: some of John Powell and Hans Zimmer's score to Kung Fu Panda 2 in 2011, a DreamWorks film featuring the voice of Michelle Yeoh as Soothsayer. She has also voiced characters in the Minions franchise. Yeoh has enjoyed a career in dance, martial arts, and acting. She became the first Asian woman to win an Academy Award as Best Actress in 2023 for her work in Everything, Everywhere, All at Once. Dwayne Johnson, The Rock, started garnering attention as a football player, then went on to being a professional wrestler. Leveraging his enormous popularity, he played the Scorpion King in 2001's The Mummy. He has voiced video games, animated films, and television. In the 2016 film, Moana, and its 2024 sequel, Moana 2, Johnson portrays Maui, the demigod of the wind and sea. Johnson also is a singer. His charming, conversational voice was just the right fit for his film singing debut in Moana, with the fun, equally charming song, You're Welcome, composed by Lin-Manuel Miranda.
1: Okay. I see what's happening, yeah. You're face to face with greatness and it's strange. You don't even know how you feel. It's adorable. Well, it's nice to see that humans never change.

Dwayne Johnson performing You're Welcome in 2016's Moana. Composer Lin-Manuel Miranda used some of Johnson's trademark wrestling moves as an inspiration for the character's moves in the song. Meryl Streep is renowned for her astounding acting ability, completely immersing herself in a role and becoming the character. A master of mannerisms and accents, Streep has made more than 70 films and voiced characters in movies such as AI, Artificial Intelligence, The Ant Bully, and The Fantastic Mr. Fox. This living legend holds the record for the largest number of Oscar nominations for acting, with 21 nods, and has won 3 Academy Awards. In 2009, Meryl Streep voiced Felicity Fox in The Fantastic Mr. Fox, a character who is more than a match for George Clooney's Mr. Fox. Alexandra Desplat wrote the original music for the film.

0: some of Alexandre Desplat's original music to the 2009 film The Fantastic Mr. Fox. Meryl Streep, often cited as America's greatest living actress, voices Felicity Fox in the animated story. I'm Edmund Stone, creator, host, and producer of The Score. Today, we are enjoying the music of films with great voice actors. Tom Hanks is one of the most prolific and beloved actors today. He has been nominated for more than 200 industry awards and earned 97. His voice acting is likewise popular. He has voiced more than 40 animated television shows and films in his career. One of his favorite voice characters is Woody from the Toy Story franchise. The lovable cowboy action figure in the tetralogy, Woody is every boy's best friend, and every toy's best friend too. Well, except for Buzz Lightyear, perhaps. Randy Newman wrote the scores for all four films.
1: You've got a friend.

Some of Randy Newman's score to Toy Story. Tom Hanks voiced Woody, the hero toy, in all four films. Randy Newman's song, You've Got a Friend in Me, became the hallmark of the series. It was the first film created by Pixar and one of Hanks' most popular characters. Julia Roberts has been a Hollywood favorite since her breakthrough picture, Mystic Pizza, in 1988. She spun off to do animations in Charlotte's Web, voicing the kind-hearted spider. Danny Elfman wrote the score to the animated film remake of the classic children's book.

some music by Danny Elfman from 2006's Charlotte's Web. Julia Roberts voiced the lead role of Charlotte in the all-star voice cast. Animation is one way for voice actors to ply their trade. With the advent of CGI and motion capture, actors can take on roles as never before. One of the most notable and most snubbed performances of live-action voice work was that of Andy Serkis as Gollum in the Lord of the Rings films. Serkis is mostly seen as the 500-year-old Gollum who was once a hobbit called Smeagol. This dark, loathsome character was built around Serkis's facial features, voice, and acting choices. Serkis based Gollum's rasping, choking vocals on his cat coughing up a hairball. Howard Shore composed the music for the trilogy of the Lord of the Rings films.

0: That was Gollum's Villainy from 2003's The Lord of the Rings, The Return of the King, and Long Ways to Go, Gollum's Song from The Lord of the Rings, The Two Towers from 2002, composed and conducted there by Howard Shaw. The role of Gollum was extremely physically demanding, and Andy Serkis's performance was extraordinary. Although director Peter Jackson made a huge push to get Serkis nominated for his role as Gollum, the Academy of Motion Picture Arts and Sciences denied his request, stating that motion capture performance was ineligible, as it technically wasn't the actor being nominated for the role, but rather the character. At this time, there is no category for motion capture acting or voice acting. Furthermore, films that rely heavily on motion capture performances are ineligible for Best Animated Feature nominations. Even if the Academy of Motion Picture Arts and Sciences does not, yet, recognize voice acting and motion capture acting as an award-worthy category for this film critic and voice actor, and I think most audiences as well, these performances can be enthralling. Narration has been the core of the art of storytelling ever since humans gathered around the fires of their camps and caves. As entertainment has morphed, films have become the predominant storytellers, and the voices of actors lend more than just their famous names to the list of credits, but enrich the shows with their years and depth of experience acting, communicating, and reaching into the hearts and minds of the audiences. Voice acting is an art and a craft, and a vital part of the film industry that brings deeper dimensions to animated characters. The Score is a production of All Classical Radio in Portland. We are community funded and receive support from the Corporation for Public Broadcasting. Production assistance provided by Warren Black and Dylan Bodnarik. Our executive producer is Suzanne Nance. For more information about our show, visit us at thescore.org. And don't forget to follow us on your favorite social media. I'm your producer and host, Edmund Stone. Let's do this again soon.
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2: Oh, hope you're having a great weekend. Thanks for spending it with Classical King and The Score. I'm Peter Newman, and coming up a little later in this hour, a composer who challenged Johann Sebastian Bach to a musical duel. It was the last time Beethoven appeared as a soloist. The year was 1808, and boy, what a concert! The Choral Fantasy in both the 5th and 6th Symphonies premiered, and the 4th Piano Concerto, played by Beethoven himself. What a concert! The Beethoven Piano Concerto No. 4 in G Major. Here's Christina Ortiz with the City of London Symphonia, Richard Hickox conducting.